Oh, from a Capitol record entitled Set Your Polka Feet Dancin', Ray Bojilic and the Band and Susie's Obedic. Let's go back up to the Chicago area. Feature Lily Wally from, that's where he started it all, up there in Chicago, New York, Chicago, Illinois, not New York, duh. And let's feature this one. It's an instrumental entitled The Fingertip Polka.

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Let's go up to the Buffalo, New York area. Feature a band called Special Delivery, one they call Mamie on the Bicycle.

Hey, the special delivery out of Buffalo, New York, and a tune called Mamie on a Bicycle. And many of you might remember the Krieger Brothers out of Wilkes-Barre, Pennsylvania, doing Mary on a Bicycle. So let's feature something from the Krieger Brothers out of Wilkes-Barre. What a band they were. And this is an oldie but goodie from them entitled What's New?

Hey, Walt Wagner and the Polka Serenaders, and a tune called the Sharpshooters Polka. And it's just about 32 minutes, almost 33 minutes past the hour of 8 p.m. And I'm going to stop the music for briefly to get you up to date as what's going on in the Polish-American community, something we call the Polonia Bulletin Board. And it is brought to you as a public service of this station. That's Independent Radio, WVKR, in Poughkeepsie, New York. The Polish Community Center in Albany, New York, is presenting Tony's Polka Band this Friday, June 26, in their beer garden. And if you'd like more information on that event, you can call the PCC at 518-456-3995 for more information there. And just came across this one this coming Sunday, June the 28th, Jimmy Sturr and the band will be appearing in Langford, Pennsylvania for a big fireworks celebration with the 28th Infantry Division Band and an M&J band, Big Band Dorsey tribute. Sounds like a great time. Don't have more information on that, but Jimmy Sturr and the band appearing Sunday, June 28th, this coming Sunday, down in Langford, Pennsylvania, and that's in the Pocono Mountains region of Pennsylvania. If you'd like more information, you can call 845-651-4266 for more information there. And then the following weekend, Friday, July the 3rd, a salute to our veterans on a very special evening honoring our country and its 250th birthday, as I said, Friday, July the 3rd from 7 p.m. at the John F. Degnan Square in downtown Middletown, New York, Jimmy Sturr and the Orchestra. And if you'd like more information on that event, you can call 845-343-8075 for more information there. And then in July as well, July 11th and 12th, St. Stanislaus Parish up there in Amsterdam, New York, is presenting their annual festival with music both days. Both days, ladies and gentlemen, by the Dynatones. Legendary Dynatones. And then July the 12th in DuPont, Pennsylvania, the DuPont VFW Post 4909 is presenting the Dynabrass. So a lot of things going on in July, especially this one. Jimmy Sturr and the band, July 16th at the Third Ward Park down there in Passaic, New Jersey. If you'd like more information, you can call 845-651-4266 for more information there. And I think that about catches us up for the moment. So let's get back to some more music. And let's feature something from the New Brass Orchestra, ladies and gentlemen. It's that time of year. Strawberries and Raspberries.

0: The New Brass, ladies and gentlemen, out of New England, of course, and the legendary Mitch Bishop on the vocals of Strawberries and Raspberries here at VKR. And I mentioned that the Dynatones will be appearing up in Amsterdam, New York in July. So let's feature the Dynatones for you right now. The legendary Scrubby on the vocals, the ever-popular Zosha.
1: Zosha! Let's go!

All right, the Dynatones from their Live Wire release many years ago, ladies and gentlemen, back in the 80s, and pretty good quality recording for something done back then in the 80s. Scrubby on the vocals, of course, and Zusha. And sad news to report, ladies and gentlemen, Polka Field lost another talented musician this past Tuesday. Tommy Wanderlich of The News and of John Gorda and Gorali passed away suddenly this past Tuesday of a massive heart attack. And we'd like to send our condolences out to Tommy and his wife Felicia and the entire members, all the guys in the bands that Tommy played with, which are a bunch. And we'll feature something from The News right now, from the release entitled Spread the News, All the Girls.

Oh, from Chicago, the legendary Naturals and a tune called The Star Bright Obedek. Back to the polka tempo we go. John Stevens and friends from a release entitled Such a Happy Day, the Chocolate Soda Polka.

Hey, Ray J and the Carousels and a tune called Take It Easy on a warm summer evening here in the Hudson Valley of New York. All right, let's do one more before we have to say goodnight. Chuck Pendrack and the band, The Good Wishes Obedek.

Hey, Chuck Pendrek and the band, the Good Wishes Obedek, and that's about it. That's about all the time I have to spend with you on this Monday evening. Once again, I'd just like to remind you, you're listening to the Polka Beat. We're here each and every Monday evening from 7 to 9 p.m. My name is Tom Zack. Thank you so much for listening. So until next week, folks, keep a polka in your heart. 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

Good evening. My name is Param, and you're listening to WVKR 91.3 FM, Poughkeepsie, New York. The show's name is The Blues and the Abstract Truth, where we listen to some jazz blues and some bluesy jazz. Coming up first is Body and Soul by John Coltrane.

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Coming up next, Something Sweet, Something Tender by Eric Dolphy on Out to Lunch.

You just heard Something Sweet, Something Tender by Eric Dolphy on his outstanding album Out to Lunch. The show's name is The Blues in the Abstract Truth. My name is Param, and I got some PSAs for you. This Thursday, on the 25th of June, there's a free farm stand at the Poughkeepsie Galleria Mall. Free produce on Thursday, June 25th. It opens at 9 until they run out of food. And it's open to all. Don't miss out on free fruits and vegetables. Again, this is at 9 on Thursday, the 25th of June, outside JCPenney's at the Poughkeepsie Galleria Mall. Another thing I got to tell you is that this Sunday, on the 28th of June, from 10 to 4, Hudson Valley residents receive free admission to Dia Beacon, the art gallery, on the last Sunday of each month, and there is much to see at this extraordinary collection of contemporary art. Among the many long-term exhibitions on display at Dia Beacon is the recently opened Shadows by Andy Warhol. It is a single painting in multiple parts and is spread across 102 canvases, and it is broadly considered one of Warhol's most abstract works. So if you're from Albany, Columbia, Dutchess, Green, Orange, Putnam, Rensselaer, Rockland, Saratoga, any of these, Westchester, any of these counties, you can go check this exhibition out at the Dia Beacon on Sunday, the 28th of June from 10 to 4 for free. Coming up next is Watch That Dream by Andrew Hill and Chico Hatt.

0: That was Watch That Dream by Andrew Hill and Chico Hamilton from Dreams Come True. Up next is Science Fiction by Ornette Coleman.
1: No. Mother. To be and no father to be there.

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0: rapping in the field. Welcome to In The Field Radio. I'm Aaron Boogie, a.k.a. Petty White, and I'm here with Raps.
1: Yo, you know what it is, people. Your boy Kanye West, live in the flesh. What's happening, though?
0: Yo, how was your weekend?
1: Listen, man, it was crazy. It was a good one. It was a good one. You know, when it's just been a minute since you had a good weekend.
0: Yeah. You know?
1: But yo, Friday I went over to go check my girls over at Happy Tree, right over in Newburgh on 17K. And they were having their own little karaoke event in there. I popped in real quick. And there was actually a company. See, I'm getting new to like how these marijuana brands operate.
0: Mm-hmm.
1: I'm still in Stone Age times. I'm thinking that the dude that's there, that is his bud. But mm-hmm. it's not. This mm-hmm. is actually like a rep sent here by the brand. And like,
0: yeah.
1: it's that it's much bigger than whatever I'm assuming, right?
0: Yeah.
1: Nonetheless, they're giving out free dabs there. It's like a dab bar.
0: Yeah.
1: Right?
0: You should anyway, talk sponsorship.
1: Anyway, I partake, you know what I mean? Because they're doing it for free.
0: Yeah.
1: Right. Yo, I'm feeling so good. We'll leave it at that. Yo, I went to Pizza Mia. I ordered a whole Big Mac pizza pie.
0: Oh my God.
1: Dogged it, crazy, right? Anyway, Saturday was lit though. Yo, that was the craziest I've seen Midnight Ferry so far this summer, man. So keep popping out. We're gonna keep running it up. We're gonna keep getting crazy. Listen, you know when I DJ, you meet people and sometimes conversations get weird.
0: Mm-hmm.
1: Random, whatever you'd like to call it. I've been posting a lot of videos about that, actually, right? But so I was out this weekend and somebody was like, yo, what's good? We get to talking real quick. They're like, yo, I'm here with my homegirl. I'm like, oh yeah, all right. So she brings her friend over. She's like, yo, this is whoever. This is my ex-husband's second wife. I said, wow, right? Now, what'd you say? What do you say to any of this? I didn't ask for none of this. Nah, but I responded back and I'm like, listen, I'm like, yo, that's crazy. Like, that's very mature of y'all to get along, right? They respond back and they're like, oh yeah, no, neither of us are with him. Now, I'm like, what would possess two women that basically were married to the same man to kick it? But yeah, speaking of chilling with somebody else's shorty, man, Sunday I ended up I've been hearing a lot about this show and I've been trying to figure out what it is about it that got everybody talking, so I had to tap in, right? I started watching Love Island on Sunday.
0: Yo, I'm so excited that you started watching Love Island, because I want everyone I know to watch this show.
1: So have you been watching this season?
0: Yeah.
1: Oh my God. All right, bet. So I'm not caught up by any means. I'm only like, let's say episode 8. But I'm talking about...
0: You didn't get caught up.
1: Hours yesterday.
0: Yo, they just introduced Casa Amor. So now things are getting crazy.
1: Listen, they packed up my man Sean. I remember this. You know what I mean?
0: They brought
1: through the new dude, Bryce. Well, I guess he's not new to you, but... They brought through Bryce. The chick Melanie started getting a little too excited that some new dude was there. And it looks like right about now that the tables is turning in a variety of ways.
0: They packed Sean up, because my man went on a leave of absence from his... He's a cop.
1: Yo, the fact that you left to go be a... like. And he got mad heat from his police department. Like, they let him go, I'm pretty sure.
0: Mm-hmm.
1: Right, so like, to risk it all to be like, yo, nobody even wanted you, yo, they probably watching that at the station dying laughing right now.
0: That's what he said. He's, well, because what ended up happening, because it was a little bit conflicting, because the mayor was like, yo, we let him go, and Sean was like, when he did After Sun, he said, no, I took unpaid leave. Like, I sat down with the department and went through this whole thing, and we worked it out where I was going to take unpaid leave to go do this, and... like, I'm confused as to why they're talking about me the way they're talking about me. So, when he went, but basically when he sat down with Aftersun and then got back into the real world, he was like, I don't feel comfortable going back to that department now. Like, I don't want to go back. So now he's saying that he wants to go back to school and become a nurse.
1: Oh, man. Yo, there's a lot of dudes on there playing some top tier ball. I'm not going, they playing elevated mind games. This is beyond what some of these people is comprehending. Yo, there's certain things that you, it's like a, Corbin, like a small, Corbin AI. I couldn't even call it a seed. It's smaller than a seed. That's what it is. It's the, like, what is it? What's a smaller than a seed? What do they call it? Like a mustard seed? Like, yo, what I'm telling you is, to plant a seed in somebody's head so small that you low key guiding them to do something. But yo, to plant something in somebody's head to the point that you low key like guiding them somewhere so you can go do what you need to do is like, I'm liking how some of these people play.
0: That's, this season is a little crazier because the whole goal of the show is to go make different connections.
1: All right.
0: And I feel like they're so closed off so early, and that's not how it's supposed to be. Like, they're supposed to go and explore with each person, and that's
1: like everybody wanted their one person off the rip.
0: Yeah, and that's not.
1: I'm gonna be real, and they keep linking with them with the same person they've been linking with every week, back to back, or every day, back to back, I should say.
0: Yeah.
1: Right? My big thing is first episode, I don't know how it's been in previous, I've never watched this show before, but I'm gonna be completely honest with you. The kissing, why is everybody kissing so crazy? Everyone kissed everyone episode one to the point where, like, I'm a germaphobe. I would never get to, and it's not even like I'm possessive, like, yo, you kiss that dude, you can't kiss me. I'm just more so on some, like, nah.
0: There's a lot of kissing in the challenges, but they are freaked out this season. They are super freaked out.
1: I don't know. It's too much kissing. I thought there was perimeters on the show. I ain't gonna lie, like I couldn't be on this. I couldn't be on this show. I'd be like, where the
0: it's definitely a young man's game. It is. And this season, like I said, this season is freaked out. Like the prior seasons was not as freaked out as this season. I'm not gonna hold you.
1: Oh man, it's crazy.
0: Like they doing a lot on this season. And they're supposed to come up with in previous seasons they would come up with code words for things.
1: Yeah.
0: Like it wouldn't be as overt with certain things that like, cause that's, I'm trying to remember like based on what episode you're on, like certain things that have happened and stuff like that in this season. They're just like, yo, this is what we doing.
1: Yeah, but it's cool. I like it. I like that they introduce the new people. The new people come through and shake things up.
0: The bombshells.
1: You know what I mean? But yeah, I feel like sometimes even with some of the new people that come on the show, they fall into the same habits of the people that have been there.
0: Yeah.
1: You know?
0: Yeah, like last season was the first season that I picked it up. So I'm kind of a newbie still to Love Island because there's 8 seasons of Love Island USA and there's a lot more seasons of Love Island UK.
1: Yeah, I don't know. This sounds crazy. Do you feel like you would ever go on a show like this?
0: No, I'm telling you, it's a young man's show. Like to be on it, you would have to be young and dumb. Like there's no way that you could be an established person and be able to go on there and do some of the things that they're out here doing.
1: I mean, like, it's all out of good experience, but like, you really don't gotta feel forced to take away like anybody from here. Gotta be my wife.
0: Yo, you know what's crazy is that some of the people from like the past seasons and stuff like that on this show like did make it outside the villa.
1: Damn.
0: Like got married and had kids and stuff like that.
1: Yeah. I don't know,
0: People did find their people on Love Island, but yeah, no, I think a lot of the stuff, like, because I saw a thing too. There was somebody that was a casting director in reality TV.
1: Yeah,
0: and she was talking about because people are like, "Yo, we need like a over 30 Love Island. We need like a over 40 Love Island." And she was she was like, "There's a reason why they cast people in their early 20s and instead of having, you know, elderly Love Island." And she said it's because people that are established aren't going to do the wild things that younger people will do because they have responsibilities, they have careers. They're not just
1: Oh, you ain't never been to Midnight Ferry on a Saturday night, huh?
0: Yeah, like, she's like, you know, people, like, they tend to care more about, like, what their colleagues would think. If you, like, if you've been at a job long term, like, you're not going to go on Love Island and, like, sleep with your person on camera and not care what your coworkers think. Like, you know, there's just, like, more behind it when you're older versus, like, when you're younger. So it just, like, that's the reason why.
1: You're right. Well, anyway, that was my weekend. What did you do?
0: Yo, I went to the Knicks celebration down in the city on Thursday.
1: Yo, how was the parade?
0: I didn't get to see the parade because you had to be there Wednesday if you wanted to be in. Obviously, I didn't do that. But I just went down there just to kind of see what it was like to be in New York City with millions of Knicks fans. So I accomplished that. It was wild. I'm not going to lie to you. It was a good time. I met a lot of really cool people. I went down there by myself. So that was interesting. It was really interesting, man. Like, I'm not going to lie. Like, that was a once in a lifetime experience for sure. I will probably never do it again. I will probably watch it on my couch next time.
1: Yeah, I was watching it as it was happening. You know what I mean? Seeing everybody come down, seeing everybody partying, having fun, the music. Yeah. The different people performing, you know what I mean? The celebs that you got to see that, like, we always known to be affiliated with the Knicks as just, like, lifelong fans, people that are always supporting Celebrity Row every game. Like, it was star-studded. It was dope.
0: Yeah. It was just a whole different vibe, like, being down in the city, like, with that many people and just the energy. And it was, like, it was crazy just trying to even move down there, like, there were so many people that they were just taking up full city blocks, and that was not even on the parade route. You know what I mean? So it was wild. It was cool. It was definitely something, like I said, it was a once in a lifetime experience. I'm glad that I got to see it. And yeah, like I said, I don't think I'll ever try to do that again. Damn. But I'm glad I did it. So I did that. And then I think I left here. I got up at like 4 something in the morning, left here on the 5:30 train. So I was like wiped. So the rest of my weekend, I kind of just like chilled. It was Father's Day, so we barbecued for that. I spent time with family.
1: Okay, shout out to all the fathers out there. It was Juneteenth on Friday as well.
0: Yeah, it was Juneteenth on Friday. The town was lit.
1: There was a lot of events this weekend.
0: A lot of events this
1: weekend. Yeah. What I was going to say, though. So speaking of the Knicks parade, I've been sending you all of these Knicks freestyles, these Knicks-themed songs straight to you every time I come across one. Has there been any one that you were like, yo, this guy killed it?
0: No, I was going to say I take it back. I want everyone to stop making Knicks songs.
1: Everybody got one. I swear I must have sent her at least like 10 or 12 since last week.
0: And I was like, why are they all proving Raps' point? Like, could somebody make an actual good Knicks anthem that stands out? Like, everybody's just doing whatever.
1: Yeah. It was crazy. The influx of New York Knicks-themed songs was out of this world. And, you know, again, it's dope.
0: We should do just an episode of Knicks songs.
1: We should just put the songs head to head.
0: Yeah.
1: And just have a bracket.
0: And we just don't even just do an intro and be like, hey, we're gonna play all the Knicks songs. You let us know which one is your favorite, and then just do 60 minutes of trash Knicks songs.
1: Listen, there's a reason we're still playing Go New York.
0: Yes.
1: There's a reason we're still holding on to that one. It's not by accident.
0: No, that's a fact.
1: You know what I mean? Like, this is getting out of hand. You know what I mean?
0: Yeah, everyone, please stop.
1: Listen, something major, man. I know, I don't think we spoke on it here yet, but with Drewski hosting the BET Awards coming up, I want to ask you something. Do you think that
0: I thought they weren't doing the BET Awards. Can we just comment on that for a second? They said they weren't going to do it anymore.
1: I feel like you're right.
0: And then what happened?
1: What, like 3 years ago they said that maybe?
0: Or like last year, I feel like.
1: No, they pump faking. That's when like a rapper said they're going to retire and then they'd be right back.
0: Yeah. Here we are.
1: Nah, that's crazy. Yeah, I didn't even think about that. I felt like that was like longer that they announced it, but you really might be right. But listen, with Drewski hosting, I wanted to ask you, do you think that they're giving him like straight creative control leeway with like whatever he want to get to?
0: I'm sure they gave him parameters, especially him, because I feel like they would need to give him some kind of boundaries. But I feel like maybe he would revive like you know how award shows, you remember how like the MTV Video Music Awards used to be like really funny and it was like something mm-hmm. to tune into, and then like I feel like the BET Awards were a little bit kind of like not that, like it was a little bit more like prestigious than that. I feel like this is kind of like bring us back to that, where it was like you're gonna tune in to see what is gonna be funny about this.
1: Very true. Yeah, no, because I mean, Drewski in the past year, you know, there's been a lot of pushback from, you know, right wing people, and you know that Drewski's offensive and they didn't like his white face and things like that. But
0: that's also not the target audience for the BET Awards, which I think that works for them, because their target audience,
1: I feel like it just makes people tune in. Even if people hate what he does,
0: yeah,
1: they're tweeting about it, they're posting about it, it's on a blog, it's on a news publication, it's on a something, you know what I mean? I think they might let him go all out if he wanted to go turn it all the way up. I feel like they might just let him turn it all the way up. And the only reason that I will say that, even though there's so much corporations involved with, you know, obviously anything related to BET and the conglomerate that it belongs to. But listen, I feel like throughout the past couple years, I feel like maybe you've even seen it as recent as like the Kevin Hart roast. As much as even speaking with like Mike Agumbayati on the show here, we talk about like, you know, kind of for sure. There really ain't no parameters for roast style comedy. But the reality is, like, I feel like Drewski teeters a line of like he could still be commercially offensive, if that makes sense. You know what I mean? Like, he could still be represented by a bunch of these brands and he's not getting canceled because like nothing he does is like harshly offensive. It's just like funny.
0: Yeah.
1: You know what I mean? Like I was saying though, the past few years we've been seeing people like Kill Tony, like even as recent as the Kevin Hart roast, you know, Shane Gillard, whatever my man's name is, like some of these comedians out here like dig deep on this like really extreme, like racist, crazy style comedy that like I feel like on the opposite end, nobody's being given that platform to like maybe not fight fire with fire in no sense like that, but like have that level of freedom to even go that crazy.
0: Yeah.
1: So I'm very interested to see it. I want to see actually how it plays out. Obviously, with it being, it ain't on TV no more. It ain't like it's public cable. You know what I mean? So like you can go crazier than you probably would have been able to go back in the day.
0: Yeah.
1: So yeah, I'm real excited for that, man.
0: Speaking of TV, did you watch House of the Dragon? Do you watch that at all?
1: No, is that the spinoff of
0: Game of Thrones?
1: Yeah, there you go.
0: Did you watch Game of Thrones?
1: I'm gonna be real. I watched maybe the first couple episodes of the first season. Episodes were just too long for me, and I'm not into nothing
0: too long.
1: And I'm not into nothing too fictional.
0: Oh my god!
1: I'm big on like docs and
0: Did you watch Maternal Instinct on Netflix?
1: Nah, I didn't. I didn't.
0: Oh my god! You gotta watch. Yo. That lady was nuts. You gotta watch that.
1: Yeah, I'm gonna make sure I check that out.
0: Yeah, watch that. We can talk about it next week because it was a lot. That's like the latest, like big doc on Netflix.
1: All right. Wow. What is this about? You gotta give us a little something. You can't just tell us it's bugged out.
0: I don't even know how to, like, talk about it without, like, telling you, like, what happened. I mean, I guess you could look it up, but, like, it was, like, she faked her whole pregnancy, and then it resulted in murder.
1: Okay, okay. Interesting. All right.
0: I was like, how do you even, like, you're doing too much. That's doing too much. But then it was, like, so much, she did so much more than that. It's always got to be more, right? It can't just be you faked a pregnancy and killed somebody. It's always got to be way more than that.
1: And then, listen, last week we spent a lot of time, we spent a good amount of time talking about the World Cup, right? Mm-hmm. Have you been watching?
0: No, I don't understand soccer.
1: You don't, you're not watching it at all, just not even to put it on for the athleticism, to be up to date with convos with your friends?
0: No.
1: You don't ever just be like, I saw that Argentina goal.
0: No, but yo, I saw a TikTok of the Curacao players, and it made me want to be a fan. They were fine.
1: Who?
0: The Curacao players.
1: I don't know where that is. That's a place?
0: It's in the islands. Like, I might move there.
1: Oh, I'm...
0: Okay. Like, I was like, add to Amazon cart. Like, how do I get one of them?
1: It's mad funny that you say that, though. Because I'll be watching, like, a lot of these, and it'll be, like, the dudes from, like a lot of the Middle Eastern countries and stuff. Mm-hmm. And I'll be watching the game, and you know that they'll put their pictures up, like, as, like, the starting lineup, and blah, and they'll do the intros. And I'll be like, yo, why do these dudes look like me?
0: You're like, is that my brother?
1: They be all from the Middle Eastern countries. I'm like, nah, they really look like me, though. That's crazy. I've seen at least three or four dudes.
0: I started following the one dude on TikTok. I was like, I can't, like, not find this guy again.
1: Yo, there's a basketball player that be on TikTok too crazy with the painted nails. Do you know what I'm talking about?
0: What? No. My TikTok algorithm hasn't brought me to that. Thank God.
1: Oh, man. Yo, if you ever get to check out Jared McCain... He play on the Pistons. Yo, oh, okay. he doing too much. He doing too much. Way too much. I'm gonna leave it at that.
0: Yeah, why he do that?
1: He be having his painted nails, doing like little dances, like all up in the camera. Like, it's just a lot, man. It's just a lot. You following this Pharrell? You know he's been styling with Louis Vuitton for some time now. As I'm watching, he released some sneakers over the weekend, or at least some samples of what some sneakers are going to look like.
0: The Vans look like?
1: They look just like Vans.
0: Yo, they Vans look just like Vans.
1: I know. You got to. How do you not say something? But yeah, I mean, now he's releasing them. I saw some pictures today. He's got some various colors. But... would you buy these? Is there a price point that you think is...
0: Nah, they're ugly to me. I'm very picky with shoes. Like, to me, like, I'm not going to buy a pair of shoes just because there's a brand on them. Like, if they're ugly to me, then I'm not going to wear them.
1: No. Yeah, but I like them. I'm going to be real. They do look just like Vans. I'm not going to lie. But the pair that I'm seeing is in the red with the white sole. You know, it's leather. Like, you could tell this is going to be of better quality than a pair of Vans.
0: I'd rather get the ice cream Reeboks that just came out.
1: And I don't know if Vans necessarily started this canvas style shoe. It just might be ingrained in your brain that that's who that belongs to. But yeah, there's some heat. There's some heat. He's going to be dropping some heat. I don't care. These are going to sell out. How do you not?
0: Oh, yeah, for sure. It's just not my style.
1: I think I can get down with these. You know what it is? When I see these shoes, anytime I see like the red Vans, even if I see red Chucks, I always think of Doug Funny. Remember my man Doug Funny used to just had a red sneaks just like that.
0: I used to customize
1: green,
0: my
1: green vest. You used to customize your Chucks?
0: Yeah, with like patches and stuff.
1: I used to throw mad different colored laces because back in the day, you know what I mean? Like, you couldn't, back in the day, let's be real, back in the day, you couldn't buy, just mad different pairs of sneakers. Nah. What you had to do is like, all right, bet, I'm going to get the white pair of ups. I'm going to get the black pair of ups. And I'm going to swap out the laces. But, like, you ain't have your choice of, like, yo, I'm just getting mad shoes variety. variety down.
0: What about the Reebok collabs with ice cream? Have you seen those?
1: I like those. I actually had a pair of ice creams back in the day. The colorways are extra funky, but yeah, you know, extra experimental. And I feel like he could do all that silly stuff with his own brand. But when it comes to doing stuff with Louis Vuitton, he's got to treat this more professional.
0: Yeah, well, yeah, because it's more high end.
1: No. But you're not, I don't know. Sometimes it makes me wonder, are you selling us the real funky BS? And then when you make the good stuff for you know what I mean? Like,
0: yeah.
1: Because we're going to buy the cheaper stuff just because, yo, the same designer from Louis Vuitton got it. Anyway,
0: fashion's a funny thing.
1: It really is, man. It really is. Yo, you talking to a dude who got a bedazzled jorts on?
0: Yo, jorts is a not okay thing in general.
1: Nah, you're not rocking with anybody who come through with jorts on?
0: No, I hate them.
1: Yeah?
0: Yes. Well, especially like in length.
1: I feel like even the girls is wearing the dude shorts now. Like the baggy joint with the Tims. Like the shorties is rocking it now. They looking like,
0: but it also like depends
1: concrete
0: on
1: girls. Length. They looking like concrete girls.
0: Like shorts on guys is like dicey. Wow. Like shorts.
1: The thigh out not hitting no more.
0: Yo. Shorts above the knee is like not okay.
1: Listen, man, I think it's about time we can dig up in that bag real quick. All right, listen. So we got one. I'm coming right out the bag. Your boy raps, I got it, right? I'm digging up in here. Let's get it. All right. I think I got my girl pregnant. Let's go. Wait, this is not my girl. A girl. Oh no. So as the title suggests, I think I got my girlfriend pregnant. Okay, it is your girl, right? I'm 18, she's 17. We're both entering college as freshmen. The timeline is a month ago. Just earlier, she took 2 PT. Oh, those are pregnancy tests. Why are you trying to shorten it like it's swag, right? And both of them resulted into being invalid, given it's her first time using PT.
0: Wait, invalid?
1: Yeah.
0: Both of them? Like, you don't...
1: He said because it was her first time using it that she might have just misused it. Or maybe it had a defect. But this was all still terrifying. Like,
0: yo, y'all should not be having
1: children. She missed. You know what I mean?
0: Yo,
1: Listen.
0: I'm afraid for
1: she
0: this
1: hasn't
0: world.
1: Really been showing any signs of pregnancy, although she's had a lot of mood swings these past 2 weeks. Yeah, she's stressing, bro. I don't know what to think of that. If it's signs or if it's just a her thing, I don't know.
0: She's probably stressing her out, bro.
1: Tomorrow she's going to try another pregnancy test and hopefully the result is in our favor. What's in y'all favor? We also live in the country. Oh, wait, hold on. What country y'all live in? We also live in a country where is illegal, so like if the pregnancy is confirmed, we really don't know what to do. We don't want a kid, we can't raise one either. We know this is going to be a massive example and we'll learn from this, but damn. You know, you're right, we're really desperate for a solution. This is definitely not ideal, so like asking for advice that could help us, please, my boy. What you want me to do with this? You gonna ask me this off of Father's Day weekend?
0: And you in a country where you, like, you can't do much? Like,
1: in a country? But this was all well written. Like, what country did you... Where did this come from?
0: That would have been helpful information.
1: That's wild. Because when I read country, I'm like, did he mean state? Did he mean county? Like, what?
0: We do have a lot of international listeners.
1: So what do you say, bro? There's nothing you could do. The advice is do what you're supposed to do. You already know what it is. Like, it's going to be what it is or it ain't. You're just saying that, nothing. But no, for real.
0: He wanted you to tell him to throw her down the stairs. That's what he was hoping for.
1: Yo, can we say these things?
0: I don't know.
1: Hey, listen, my man, you're going to have to do what you're supposed to do. Do what you got to do. Yo, you about to go to college? It's cool. You can't. That don't mean don't go to college. That don't mean she can't go to college. You know what I mean? Y'all can still get to it. Do what y'all need to do. You know what I mean? It's going to be a little bit more difficult. But on the real, like, Are you rocking with her for real? Are y'all going to do the separated thing? Are we conjoining home? You know what I mean? Y'all got to figure out some things. That's it. And those are just real convos. Real convos.
0: Yo, the FCC doesn't allow me to say the things that I want to say.
1: You know what I mean? I mean, if I'm giving you real advice, do that. You know what I mean? The other advice, where are you going to college? Is it far from her college?
0: Well, now it's going to be at the same college.
1: I don't know. He didn't say that.
0: You got to look at colleges with daycare. Actually, really, what they should not do is stress about it until they figure out what the situation is. Like, I think you're preemptively stressing something that you shouldn't stress until you figure out, is it positive or is it negative? Because it's one of those things that you have

0: We're just very different when it comes to how we interact with people. I'm more low-key. I barely even text. I just meet my friends in person. And with male friends, it's always in a group. I kind of do that on purpose so there's no room for any type of misunderstandings. He's way more active online, especially on Snapchat. He snaps people all the time, including two female coworkers and some female friends that he has known for a long time. With some of them, he even has a snap streak of 1,000+. Yo, why are you watching my man score? Huh? That's crazy. Why you streak clocking right now? Of course, he always snaps his guy friends as well. All right, yeah. Add that part. Don't forget. I don't know. I just have a little bit of negative association with Snapchat in general, which probably doesn't help how I'm feeling about it. He's shown me stuff on his phone before, but never in a here, take it and look for yourself kind of way. And I just want to be that. And I don't want to be that person who goes through someone's phone, but at the same time, it leaves me with weird feelings. What gets me is his snap score is really high, and they also send each other Instagram posts and stuff. It's not like I have proof of anything at all. What gets me is his snap score is really high, and they also send each other Instagram posts and stuff. It's not like I have proof of anything at all, and as far as I know, he's not meeting girls one-on-one. I just feel stuck between not wanting to be insecure or controlling and also not fully trusting what's going on. Would this bother you, or am I just in my head about it? What you think? She's outside. She's interactive with people. She's friendly. Dude's a homebody. He'll be on his phone. He snaps with a couple of female coworkers, but also some male friends, right? That's his means of communication, right? His snap score's real high. I'm just running through the facts here, right? His snap score is high, and she wants to know what's up with that. She said, as far as she knows, he's not meeting nobody one-on-one. How do you feel if your man snap streak just high?
1: Well.
0: Come on. Talk to me. Your man snap score is over 1,000.
1: Well, it's funny, right? Because my ex was like, oh, I don't have a Snapchat. And then it turned out he did. And he was cheating.
0: 1,000+? 1,000+?
1: I don't know. I didn't have it. I didn't know what it was. And he was like talking to girls on social media and stuff like that too. And it turns out it wasn't innocent. So, but like, that's not everybody. You know what I mean? Like, it could just be.
0: So what'd you think of even Snapchat as like the app, like being all out interactive on that?
1: I don't know. Like, I think it's like
0: we know the reason it was a big hit was because, like, yo, that was the app where, like, you send something and it disappears. Yeah.
1: I mean, it does that on Instagram now too.
0: Yeah. Oh, how you put me on? How you know about that?
1: Because if you swipe up, it's the disappearing messages.
0: Okay. Chill that.
1: But like. Well, plus Instagram does everything that every other app does now in one. It's
0: yo, I'm hearing that you are now allowed to comment photos on Instagram.
1: Yeah. And you can rearrange your carousel after you've posted.
0: Mm-hmm. Oh, no.
1: And you know, you can, like, influence your algorithm. Like, if you... There's a whole bunch of stuff. But anyway, like... I just think, like, with people, it's, like, a case-by-case basis, right? Like, you have to look at the individual, not, like... Like, we have, like, very limited information. Like, we don't know this person, so we're just looking at... So, like, I can say, like, based off my experience, like... And based off, like, what I just went through, like, in my last relationship, that I could think that somebody's, like, cheating off that. You know what I mean? Because that's what...
0: Okay.
1: But, like, that would be, like, bringing my baggage, like, into the next relationship, and that person could be, like, totally innocent of... doing those things, you know what I mean? So I feel like it's like really hard with like some of the limited information that we get sometimes, because it's like you only get a one-sided snapshot of what these people are doing. Because of course, if somebody's like a homebody and they're not going out much and they're not socializing in the real world, what do you think is propping them up? It's their phone, it's social media. That's their only

0: only outlet to the world. So I think I think it always comes down to like communication, right? Say something to your man. Why are you saying something to us first?
1: Like, does she want to know if she's bugging or not?
0: No, I think you have every right to feel how you feel. Like, it looks like what it looks like. You know what I mean? Like, it's making you uncomfortable for a reason. So it's like, instead of just like letting it fester.
1: But here's the thing. She said when she goes out and chills that she'd be around dudes, but it's always in a group. Homie just be on his phone and don't chill with nobody.
0: Yeah, but that's why but obviously it's something that's making her uncomfortable. So don't like freak out and don't let it fester until you freak out. Just go to him and be like, yo, something's making me uncomfortable. Let's talk about it.
1: Yeah. Yeah, you gotta ask, but either way, you're gonna feel crazy. Sometimes why ask? Sometimes you might just gotta go with how you feel. Cause why ask? Cause listen, it's either he's doing nothing and he's gonna say he ain't doing nothing and you gonna not believe him, or he gonna say he ain't doing nothing and he lying.
0: Oh yeah, 100%. I'm not saying you
1: gonna get. So what do you really get? What are you really gonna get? Either way, the reality is, I don't trust this man. For whatever reason.
0: You gotta figure it out for herself.
1: Yeah.
0: Like, how much do you not trust him? Do you trust him enough to have the conversation and take his word for it? Like, or do you just not trust him? That's two different things.
1: You ever thought somebody was lying and then it turned out they wasn't lying?
0: No.
1: Like, you ever try to catch somebody in a lie and then you was like, oh shoot.
0: No. I'd be trying to catch people in truth and they be lying.
1: Yo, just to spice it up for me, go, man. Yo, one time I was DJing back at this hookah lounge, right? This is back in the day, right? And I started dating this chick from the city, right? She was out here, she moved out here, right? Yo, so she's like, yo, I'm like, yo, let me give you the ride home, whatever. She's like, nah, I'm going home with my sister. I'm like, all right, well, whatever. So anyway, she go, and I'm like, you know what, I leave a little bit after, so I'm like, I'm about to go breeze by the crib to make sure they home. Yo, why I drove by, and they was getting out the car with food and see me. So the next day, she's like, yo, did you drop by my crib yesterday after you left the spot? I was like, nah, why? She was like, oh, we thought we seen you. I was like, oh, nah, no.
0: Yo,
1: me crazy. You know what I mean? I was just trying to make sure you was at where he was gonna be.
0: Nah, how would they even see you though? That's mad funny.
1: Because there was a one way.
0: Yo.
1: It'd be like that. Funny. I'm coming. Yo,
0: I'm not the drive by your house type. Like, yo, but that happens to me. Like, people drive by my house.
1: Word, me too.
0: Like, right? Like, I can't. Yo, I can't.
1: Listen, man. Sometimes you do wild things when you're young, but keep it in the young. Keep it in the young.
0: Yo, but when you're in, like, when you're in your big age, stop doing it. Because now it's crazy. You've graduated to crazy.
1: Yeah. Listen, man. We just went crazy. This is insane. Yo, listen, you know what it is, man. It's your boy Raps. We didn't even do the intro properly. I'm gonna keep it 1,000.
0: That's fine.
1: We never said no Poughkeepsie Independent Radio, nothing. Horrible.
0: I'll let the station intro do it.
1: Listen here, man. It's your boy Raps. You know what it is, all right? Thrustin' Timberlake. My homegirl Erin Boogie is here with me, okay? Petty White, all right? Because she's petty and she's white. Don't forget that part as well.
0: Extra
1: listen, man. Shout out to, I don't even know what we shouting out right now. This has been a different one. This has been a different one tonight. Listen, we joking too much. I gotta go catch up on Love Island when I get back to the crib. All right, Erin Boogie gotta feed her dog. Listen,
0: shout out outside.
1: Catch me in Midnight Ferry this Saturday. You know what it is. Certified Saturdays every Saturday for the summer. And yeah, we outside, man. That's really it. I have no idea. I really don't got no sign off for y'all. I feel horrible. What would you want me to do, huh? Anyway, we out.

0: 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This is Grace.
1: And May. Just kidding, guys. May is actually out sick tonight, so I am their other friend, Lucas, subbing in. We got a pretty good show for you tonight. The theme is Lucas.
0: The theme is Lucas, but also May and I still. It's all of us.
1: Of course.
0: Lucas.
1: It's just I'm, the theme is usually Grace and May, but tonight it's Grace, May, and Lucas, so.
0: Yay.
1: Hooray.
0: I'm excited. We got some good stuff going on this playlist. We just made it. Like 20?
1: 45 minutes ago.
0: Okay, sorry. I'm sorry. 45 minutes ago.
1: 20 minutes ago, we left for the studio.
0: So. That's true, actually. But I'm excited. And maybe we should just get right into it.
1: I agree.
0: Okay. We're going to start with a song we've really been listening to recently.
1: You might know it.
0: You might know it. And we've been listening to it while we do the dishes. And then we stop doing the dishes because we just start dancing.
1: Yeah.
0: Okay, this is Lenamin by Wings.

0: That was Berlin Without Return by Voxtrot, followed by Beautiful Song by Horse Girl. Two songs that I don't know if Lucas knows.
1: I don't know them.
0: Oh.
1: I don't know them, but I like Horse Girl. We wanted to go to that Horse Girl concert.
0: Yeah, we did.
1: I don't know if it's happening, guys. It's tough. We have jobs.
0: We wanted to go to a free concert in Central Park.
1: Central Park, yeah.
0: And it was Horse Girl with Black Country New Road.
1: Which who, you'll hear coming up in a bit.
0: True. With Sharp Pins, and it's free. And I sent it to Lucas like 2 months ago, and I said we should go. And then we forgot that we have jobs, and it starts at 7 p.m. and in New York City, and but doors open at 5, and I just don't know if that's happening.
1: Yeah, I think doors opening at 5 is what really gets us, especially if it's a free concert. It's like they're gonna be full.
0: You know, it's gonna be crowded.
1: They're like, you know, because it's like these aren't the biggest bands, but it's New York City, and they're definitely popular enough, especially among a New York City crowd, that it's over.
0: We're worried. Yeah. So that's sad. It's fine, though. We'll recover. okay. I think we'll get into our next.
1: Yeah.
0: Our next.
1: You guys, too, will recover after hearing this. It's Block Splitter by Vinted Veneer, followed by Black Country New Road, Two Horses.
0: Yes, it is. Song. Enjoy.

0: That was Block Splitter by Vinted Veneer, followed by Two Horses by Black Country New Road, group that Lucas loves. And yeah, I never heard that song before, and I really liked it.
1: That's pretty good. I didn't realize it was so long.
0: Yeah, it's a long
1: 6 minutes.
0: Long song.
1: It's crazy. Cool. Next up, we have Make Me a Pallet on Your Floor by Jillian Welch.
0: This song, May and I like to sing. In case you forgot about May.
1: She's still with us, don't worry. Like
0: she's like asleep though.
1: Missing in action tonight. Yeah.
0: So we hope you enjoy.

0: Once again, that was Jillian Welch with Make Me a Pallet on Your Floor. We've been singing a lot of Jillian Welch recently. We also really like Wrecking Ball. May loves that song. Very great song. A quick announcement for you. There's an urgent call for blood and platelet donors in June. And, you know, with summer and all the activities and trips, you may be less likely to book a blood donation appointment. But emergencies can happen at any time, so blood donations are still needed. And it would be a good thing to give the American Red Cross some support. So all who come to give June 1st through 28th will receive a $15 e-gift card to a merchant of their choice, plus automatic entry for a chance to win one of two $7,500 gift cards. Wow.
1: Yeah, that's right, guys. $7,500. Mm-hmm. So give today. Help someone in need.
0: 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We're going to get into some more songs for you guys. This next song, Lucas added to the playlist, and I don't know it.
1: No, you don't know it. it's a more somber song, and I showed it to May once when I was really, when I was sad, and we were just sitting in this tree, and the sun was setting, and it was so beautiful, and she looked at me, and she said, you know, Lucas, like, I really like that song. And it's like one of my favorites, so I wanted to share it with you all here today. All right.
0: Okay, this is Teeth Marks by S.J. Goodman.

0: That was On the Run by Old Star, followed by That's the Girl by Water from Your Eyes. And this next song is called Lily Pad Hopping by
1: Blanket, is the name of the band. This is a song that was recommended to me by my friend, who actually knows the people in the band that made the song, straight from Wesleyan University. Very cool. But when I listened to this album, I hadn't really heard any music like it. And I was so captivated by this song in particular called Lily Pad Hopping. The theme of the album is frogs. And this song is pretty frog heavy, especially in its title. And I was so captivated by a song called Lily Pad Hopping that I could not stop texting May and Grace, Lily Pad Hopping. At one point, I got so obsessed with this song that I played it on full volume in my room while my roommate Timothy and I just, like, bounced in circles, like, as if we were frogs hopping from lily pad to lily pad. I didn't know I loved frogs so much until this EP unlocked it in me.
0: Aww.
1: But here it is. This is Lily Pad Hopping by Blanket.

0: right, guys. Following Lily Pad Hopping, that was Mrs. Morality by Bar Italia, and I'm All Fucked Up by This Is Lorelei. Those are just two of my favorite songs, so I wanted to play them here for you. Something exciting for the art fans out there. Hudson Valley Free Day at Dia Beacon. Sunday, June 28th, 2026. That's this Sunday, guys, from 10 to 4. The Hudson Valley residents receive free admission to Dia Beacon on the last Sunday of each month. There is a much to see at this extraordinary collection of contemporary art. Among the many long-term exhibitions on display at Dia Beacon is the recently opened Shadows by Andy Warhol. Shadows is a single painting in multiple parts and is spread across 102 canvases. It is considered one of Warhol's most abstract works. The Hudson Valley encompasses the following counties: Albany, Columbia, Dutchess, Greene, Orange, Putnam, Rensselaer, Rockland, Saratoga, Schenectady, Sullivan, Ulster, Washington, and Westchester. I'm pretty excited about this one, guys. You might see me there. Next up, we got Sunday Soda for you guys, and then we're going to be calling it a night. So,
1: good night, guys.
0: Yeah, good night, everyone. This is Lucas and Grace signing off.
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0: put that Bob French on it right there.
1: Let's do it. See, we guitar players always love playing in E's and A's and stuff like that. And we be screwing with the horn players because they like playing an F and A flat and, you know, in a key of love. So we're going to go.

0: Yeah. Ooh, yeah.
1: We can't do nothing after him. George Porter, y'all. George Porter Jr. Shannon Powell.
2: Steve Mazikowski.
1: Derek Doge. Leon Brown. Vince Gardner. Lord have mercy.

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the time you telephone it, you could be coming home. Ain't no use to send no letter. I can't hug no paper tight. There ain't no use to send no message. It can't talk to me at night. Ain't no use to send your mother. I ain't gonna talk to no one else. There ain't no use to send your brother.

foxy, frantic, freakish, funk, I mean, funk.

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sweetheart. If there ever was one, if there ever was one, baby, it's you. Don't you know life without you was an incomplete dream? You are every sweet dream come true. My search was such a blind one.

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Michael Rose. When you're passing by, flowers droop and sigh. And I know the reason why. 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

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But you must go slow, you know. And don't you all get too familiar. Why do you think she's coming to town? 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
1: Yeah.
0: Old rocking chair got your father.
1: I sure his beat.
0: You can't lay by his side.
1: Can't even pick that up no more.
0: I ain't got no water, father.
1: Well, you better start running.
0: You're gonna tan my hide.
1: You said it.
0: You can't get from this cabin.
1: No, I done been wise.
0: No, father, but you ain't going nowhere. You sitting here grabbing.
1: You're grabbing.
0: The flies round the old rocking chair.
1: It sure is bothersome.
0: Rocking chair. Remember old Aunt Harriet?
1: Yeah, along in heaven she be gay. Let's see.
0: Way up in heaven she be.
1: I hope. I don't know those.

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2: Hey everybody, welcome to another episode of Tectonic. My name is Mark Hurst, I'll be your host for the next hour. Nice to have you with me, thanks for joining. Today we're talking about a really important and timely topic. It's in the news a lot, especially the tech news. And I'm sorry to say that this is going to affect everybody at some point. I'm talking about data centers. Data centers, including AI data centers, are spreading all over the country, all over the world. They are drawing down power and water. They're polluting the air. They're polluting the sound levels in neighborhoods and communities all over. And there is a popular backlash brewing to data centers. That's the good news. And I came across an essay written by Dave Karp, who I have read and followed for years, that I thought expressed an interesting angle on the data center backlash, in which he says the populist backlash, which I support, against data centers could be the catalyst for much bigger changes in the tech economy, in the big tech dominated economy. And so I thought, why don't we talk with Dave and learn more about what he's thinking and what he wrote in that article. If you want a link to this essay and to Dave's work, you can find it on the Tectonic website, which is at tectonic.fm. That's T-E-C-H tonic. FM, and just click the episode link for the Dave Karp episode. Just a note, it's pronounced Karp, like the fish, but it's spelled K-A-R-P-F. So there's a silent F on the end. So you'll see that on the Tectonic website, and there's a bunch of resources. And you'll hear in the interview, Dave mentions a book and a movie and a couple of other things. They're all linked from that episode page. Let's go ahead now and listen to my interview with Dave Karp here on Tectonic. Dave Karp, welcome to Tectonic.
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2: You're an internet politics professor at George Washington University, and you write an email newsletter commenting on tech news that I've read and enjoyed for years. What prompted me to reach out finally was a recent column. This is from May 28, 2026, called The Data Center Bank Shot, in which you're covering the opposition building nationally to data centers. You start the essay by setting some context, which is that you see the current AI build-out as a bubble. You write, quote, "The single best thing that could happen to the AI industry right now is for the current finance bubble to pop. The sooner the bubble pops, the better." Okay, let's stop there for the moment. I'm old enough, Dave, to have lived through two major bubbles popping. One, the dot-com crash of 2000, and the other, of course, in 2008. What are some signs you're seeing that we're in a bubble right now because of AI? And how does all this compare to the dot-com and housing bubbles?
3: So there's a lot of signs. The first thing that a lot of people will look to is price to earnings ratios of companies, right? So during the dot-com bubble, right up until it popped, the price to earnings ratios were usually around 50. And that means like 50 to one. So that's like the value of the company is based on some sort of an expectation that in the future it will make 50 times what it's making now. And that was considered high, right? That was, you know, you attach dot-com to something and suddenly it's worth more money. That was the story of the 90s, and that lasted for a few years. And by 1999, it seemed like it would go on for forever. And then at some point it didn't. And about $5 trillion of nominal value disappears over the course of a few months. San Francisco empties out. After that's all done, like the internet doesn't go away after that. In fact, there's an argument because part of the dot-com bubble, you of course remember this, but your listeners might not. Part of that was broadband, right? So there's this belief that Moore's law, which is you can double the number of transistors on a chip, and that starts in the 50s and it goes through 2010-ish. Some people say it's still going. But there's a belief in the 90s that you would have Moore's law, but for broadband. And that doesn't work because it's actually really expensive to build out broadband. You got to like drill holes and you got to put fiber optics under there. So all these companies were spending a lot on broadband and investors were like, oh, yeah, this will totally pay off. And then they realized it didn't. And so those companies went bankrupt. And then you were able to sell the broadband for pennies on the dollar. That meant that even after the crash, there was still a bunch of technology there they could use. So we had really cheap fiber throughout the aughts because it got built out and then we had the bankruptcies. So one of the ways that we know there's a bubble is just the price to earnings ratios are ridiculous now. Like they're in the hundreds, sometimes the thousands. A game that I play when I'm having trouble writing and want to distract myself is I will look up like Tesla's or Palantir's price to earnings ratio. And it's just absurd. And you even have Sam Altman and other people who believe that AI is absolutely the future, occasionally admitting like, okay, yeah, it's a bubble. Because you got four people who like create another company when they leave OpenAI, and it's treated as it's valued as a multi-billion dollar company, even though they don't have a product yet. Right? Like that's a bubble. We all know it's a bubble. I have an older essay that I referenced in the piece called It's Giving Enron, because the point that I was trying to make is when we talk about the dot-com bubble, there's at least three different stories you could tell there. And depending on which story we're telling here, that tells us a bit what comes next. Right. So one of the stories of the dot-com crash was the pets.com story, where you have lots of companies that are overvalued by the stock market. They're overvalued by early investors. That works until it doesn't. And then all that paper wealth goes away. And when Sam Altman says like, yeah, we're in a bubble, what he means is like OpenAI is perfect. Of course, OpenAI is like the Amazon of this stuff. But there will be other companies that, you know, they got no business model. They're overvalued. So that'll go away. So that's one story. Another story is the broadband story. So that is like the math doesn't math on the build out of this stuff. That's the part that when we talk about data centers is, I think, most obviously analogous, right? They're spending a lot of money building data centers. Maybe all of that money will pay off for one company, not for all those companies. Like that math does not math. And that points us to a belief that there will probably be a financial crash, but then afterwards, you know, it gets sold off for pennies on the dollar. And then some companies will offer you generative AI products that you might be able to use. And then the third story is the Enron story, which is like wizardly financial machinations that after the fact turn out to be really, really illegal. And I got to tell you, I read The Smartest Guys in the Room, which is the book about the Enron story, like what happened there. Read that just a couple months ago. The number of things that they were quietly and illegally doing in order to like boost the value of the company. Like their CFO created a separate company that could take the other side of deals. And I was reading that, I was just like, oh, I've seen reporting that Sam Altman is doing exactly that really publicly. So it might not be illegal anymore since he's being public about it. But like the entire thing is kind of giving Enron because of just all the ways that this financial bubble around OpenAI, around AI and OpenAI in particular, has a bunch of companies doing these circular deals. Wall Street Journal's reported on this that like, you know, like NVIDIA is giving $500 million to a company that then turns around and buys $500 million of chips from NVIDIA. And that gets reported as $1 billion of activity, even though like $0 changed hands. So there's also that story in there, which is clearly propping this up. You know, the dot-com crash, that was only $5 trillion, which is, you know, that's a lot, but $5 trillion of notional wealth. At this point, the overall stock market, I think Paul Krugman keeps on saying that the stock market is like 7 NVIDIAs in a trench coat. So if this thing pops, it's maybe not 2008 yet, but it's getting close. And if it keeps on inflating for longer, then we're talking about larger than the great financial crisis. So it is in the best interest of everybody for this thing to pop earlier rather than later.
4: But of course, no one can say when it's going to pop.
3: Yep.
4: In your essay, you mentioned that famous saying, the market can remain irrational longer than you can remain solvent. Mm-hmm. And that's a problem, right? I know that people have been talking about the inflated PE ratio of Tesla mm-hmm. for years, thinking yeah. there's no way that Tesla can keep going up because there's nothing behind it except the story. Actually, I had the authors of Muskism, mm-hmm. Quinn Slobodian and Ben Tarnoff on, and we were talking about that it's just this fabulism, the storytelling inflates Elon's stock price. And we could probably apply that to the larger AI industry, right?
3: Yeah. I love that term, financial fabulism, they have in the book. And yeah, part of their idea in Muskism is that Elon Musk is demonstrating a way to do capitalism that other people then follow. Yeah, I mean, anytime I look too close at Tesla, it's like staring at the sun. Because not only do the numbers not make sense, but the longer it goes on, the less sense it makes, right? Like every quarter they report, yeah, we didn't make our earnings. We're not selling anywhere near as many cars as we thought. But maybe someday we'll do personalized robots. We think that's worth all the money that exists and a little more. And then the next day the price goes, like, the price shouldn't go up like that. I'm not an economist, but I did take Econ 101, and like that doesn't make any sense. It's irrational, and I can't go on for forever, but that never means that today is the day that it will start making sense. So yeah, I would certainly say, like, 6 months ago, everyone was agreeing AI is a bubble. And then Claude Code came out. And so now a lot of the journalists who were on the fence were like, maybe it's not a bubble because, look, we're back in it. It didn't pop. That's kind of like saying, oh, Tesla isn't a meme stock because it keeps on being so overvalued. And again, if you look at the history of this stuff, if you go back, there's a great book by John Cassidy called .con, like dot con. He was the finance reporter for The New Yorker back in those days. And what he pointed out is, like, the first couple of years of the dot-com crash, everybody covering it was like, this clearly can't last. You know, Alan Greenspan is coming out saying the tongue of the irrational exuberance of the market. Like, they were all expecting that eventually the floor is going to drop. And then, like, by year three, year four, since it keeps on not dropping, then what editors and readers are asking of journalists is, okay, explain why this is going to go on for forever, because it keeps going on longer than you think it would. And so journalists start to tell that story. And then once it finally crashes, and nobody knew that pets.com would be the moment, like, that only made sense in retrospect. But once it crashes, then everyone says, like, oh, well, the signs were there all along. Like, all of that is just playing out at larger scale now with AI. But again, so this gets us to data centers, because the question, if you look at this stuff and it boggles your mind, but you also say, all of this is clearly really bad. Like, even if you happen to like Claude Code, as a finance tool and as, like, a macroeconomic thing, this seems bad, right? Like, I would like to be able to retire someday and I have money in index funds. So it'll be bad if the entire stock market index craters because of this stuff. I hope that doesn't happen. And so then the question becomes, how might we bring that about earlier rather than later? And that brought me over to the data centers, because the other conversation that I saw happening a lot, there's a really good writer, David Wallace Wells, who writes for New York Times, was raising, I think, some otherwise fair questions about, like, hey, why are people fighting against data center placement when the problems that they have with AI are much broader than that and different than that, right? Like, one issue with AI is, where are we putting these data centers? Because they take up a lot of energy, that, you know, they produce a bunch of waste. They produce, you know, like, they're not great for a community. But, like, fighting over where, like, which community are we going to put them in is a sub issue compared to the broader issues of, what is this doing to democracy? What is this doing to the economy? What's it doing to our politics? What's it doing to our kids? And so he was saying, like, why aren't you fighting over that? And I was trying to lift up both that you fight against data center placement because that's kind of the only venue that you can fight. Like, the only people who are willing to listen to a public that is mad about the AI future are local elected officials who are holding zoning board hearings. So you go where you'll be listened to. But the other thing I was trying to sort of draw a line to is, this isn't just a fight over where will the data centers be placed. This also is a fight that creates friction, because the current AI boom is burning so much cash. It is such a cash furnace, and it relies so much on maintaining investor confidence that a radically different future is just about to arrive the next quarter, that if you create a bunch of friction, that hopefully can cause a bubble pop. I mean, I'm not sure that it will, but that's kind of the best tool that we have for this broader project.
4: Yeah, and you mentioned that past bubble pops have been catalyzed by investigative journalists or researchers who raised the alarm, and then that was picked up by the media. But now we have a very different media environment. You're right.
3: Yep. Yeah. I mean, we have had people sounding the alarm about how the finance is not making sense. They're both independent journalists and writers. Also, again, like the Wall Street Journal did a whole thing on circular financing. The famous short seller who took the other side of the housing bubble has come out saying this is also a bubble. And that prompts brief headlines, but we have a fractured media environment, and it's a fractured media environment in which a handful of tech billionaires have bought up all of the different platforms, right? Like, the Washington Post isn't really going to cover this stuff because they fired most of their tech journalists because Jeff Bezos has an interest, right? Like, Elon Musk has a clear interest in deciding what's algorithmically going to get boosted. All of these major, like, all of these major platforms, you know, CBS, soon to be CNN, are now owned by a handful of guys whose wealth is tied up in this bubble. And they have an ideology, which means that when the alarm gets sounded, that sound doesn't resonate in nearly the same way. So we're going to need some other tools.
4: So hopefully the local opposition to data centers can and will be the catalyst that finally begins this collapse of the house of cards. And again, as you're saying, you're not delighting in this as a collapse, but you're hoping for it to happen earlier rather than later, because the longer we put it off, the worse the pain is going to be when it finally happens.
3: Yeah, it's the logic of a controlled burn, right? Like, forest fires aren't great. And also, the thing that you want for healthy forests is early small fires, because if you don't have those, then when a fire comes, it wipes out everything, right? Like, once you know it's a bubble, we would rather a dot-com crash-style bubble than a 2008 great financial crisis bubble. Like, I'd prefer not to have either of them, but that's not in the cards. So if we're picking the size of the bubble, you want a controlled burn. You want it to go earlier.

0: And we're back. If you are just tuning in, you're listening to Tectonic. My name is Mark Hurst. I'm your host. We are about halfway through my interview with Dave Karp, who wrote a really interesting essay on the AI bubble and the popular backlash that's been brewing around data centers. I didn't say at the top of the show, and I should have, the name of that column is The Data Center Bank Shot. We mentioned it in the interview, but you can find that essay or a link to that essay on the Tectonic website, which is at tectonic.fm, tectonic.fm. There's a bunch of other links too. You heard that Dave is going through a bunch of recommendations. His Enron article is linked there. The Smartest Guys in the Room, that book.com is all there. And we've got some more coming in the second half of the interview. Why don't we go ahead and listen to that? This is going to be the second half of my interview with Dave Karp on the AI bubble and the AI data center backlash, maybe leading to a pop of that bubble. And let's listen to it now here on Tectonic. Here's what you write about local opposition. People are driven to fight these data centers for a lot of reasons. Energy bills, civic power, rage at the empty, anti-human imagined future that is being foisted upon us all. They're all good reasons. This is how social movements get to work. And then you follow that up. Local resistance to data centers is the best tool available right now. And the more I think about it, the more convinced I am that it's a very good tool indeed. It has the potential to slow down the cadence of futurity, pop the finance bubble, and reset the entire public debate over how artificial intelligence is built, deployed, and regulated. All right, Dave, that's a great vision of the future. I hope that local opposition to data centers will pop the bubble and all of those great outcomes will come about. But let me just play devil's advocate since we're here. You mentioned a possible future in your earlier comments in which you said maybe one company is able to survive, but not the others. Mm-hmm. So what happens if, you know, there's local opposition to data centers, the AI bubble pops, a lot of companies go out of business, and then the rest of the power just concentrates up into, let's just pick a company. Let's say it's OpenAI. I mean, it could be Anthropic, could be Microsoft, Google, but let's say it's OpenAI. Mm-hmm. Happens to be the one winner, and now Sam Altman is a bajillionaire with even more power. It's like mm-hmm. he picked up all the power that was dispersed in the popping of the bubble. Then we're in quite a fix.
1: Potentially, but I'm going to throw in, this is fun for me because I never get to be the optimist in the room, like ever. And I would actually put an optimistic spin on this, that even in a situation where OpenAI, I would prefer OpenAI to Elon and Grok winning, but besides Elon and Grok, I would prefer anybody else. Like I deeply don't trust Sam Altman. But even in that world where everybody else flames out and they're the one left, the larger fight is over whether Silicon Valley gets to set its own rules or whether we have government get back into the role of governing. So in a world where there's a massive crash and OpenAI is the only one that survives, OpenAI doesn't get to call the shots because a government, maybe not the US government, but all the other government, all the responsible ones, are then going to say, hey, you know how you just wrecked the entire global economy when you said that this was going to produce material abundance for everybody right away? We have some more questions for you, and we're going to set some rules. And if you don't follow them, we will fine you out of existence. Right. So the broader fight here, I have a book coming out about all of this in January. It's called Vaporware Incorporated, How Silicon Valley Sells the Future to Control the Present. And that's based in, I read the back catalog of Wired magazine starting in 1993 through today to trace the stories that tech is always telling, or the tech barons are always telling, about how their technologies are going to change the world. And the narrative there is always that technology is moving so fast that government can only be a roadblock or a villain. So we just need to trust them, and then they will produce a bounteous future for everyone. And the lesson that it becomes apparent when you're reading all this stuff is like, oh, yeah, no, they're wrong. And the most important thing to understand about digital futurism is when a Sam Altman or an Elon Musk or any of those figures make a prediction about the future and that prediction doesn't come true, they don't have to give the money back. So they make these predictions to build power, to build wealth, and those gains go to them. The broad thing that we need to do is crack up that ideological project, the project of techno-optimism, that fundamentally says the bounty of technology will go great so long as you trust Silicon Valley to do all the work. And if we decide as citizens that, no, actually government should do the government things and render unto markets the few things that markets do great on their own, right? If we go back to that, then we can have the bounties of technology, but also make sure that the spoils of them and the harms from them are more fairly divided. If there's a massive crash and OpenAI walks away with everything, I still think we're better off than we are right now, because the handful of tech barons who are all in the same like signal chats with each other or WhatsApp groups, like they're in charge of the entire government. They get to decide whatever they want. They even get to tell J.D. Vance, hey, go yell at Europe and threaten to take away NATO if they won't let tech companies from the U.S. do whatever they want. That's how you get the worst AI future. In a future where there's a crash, one company emerges, but everybody's looking at this crash, that company is going to be far more constrained, and the government will hopefully step up and do government things again.
0: I sure hope so, Dave. I like that optimism. And
1: again, the idea that I get to be the optimist is wild. You've read my stuff for a while. I never get to play that role. It's a fun trip.
0: Well, listeners know on this show, almost anyone is going to come off as an optimist compared to how I see tech and our likely future. So, but that leaves me in the enviable position of being hopeful. I hope you're right.
1: Yeah.
0: And by the way, I didn't know about Vaporware Incorporated. That's exciting that you have a book coming out. So
1: it's coming.
0: You'll have to come back onto the show. But I just wanted to pick up on this, because this I did know about. Part of your research for the book was reading the back issues of Wired magazine. I want to make sure listeners know the scope of work that you've put into this. Because when Wired first started, my career was just starting. I was just getting out of school. And I began reading, as they came out, every issue of Wired magazine, cover to cover, every story. And I kept that up for, I don't know, 2 or 3 years until, I don't know, it just started getting a little too corporate or something. And I, in hindsight, that was the run-up to the dot-com mania. But those first couple of years I felt were so weird and absurd. And it really painted a picture of networked technology as allowing for some creative possibilities. But that's just my memory going back however many, you know, 33 years. But you're fresh. You just read all of these Wired issues. So good on you for doing all of that work. What did you learn from reading so many Wired issues?
1: Yeah. So, and I'll note for listeners who are interested, I first did this in 2018 for Wired's 25th anniversary issue. I wrote about it for that. It's a project that I'd wanted to do forever. Pretty much all of my research methods are just like they are akin to dares. Like I basically dared myself, like, what if you read all of the copies of Wired magazine chronologically? Sure, let's try it. But the big lesson for me was that the ways that we end up predicting the future wrong always fall into the same pattern. And the blinders tend to be that when we're inviting ourselves, or it's when the Wired set are inviting themselves to imagine the future, they don't really think about the money, right? So like I have a line that's in the book and that I've used on the blog a few times or in the newsletter a few times, that the arc of any emerging technology bends toward money. And what I mean by that, I have been thinking about this a lot with AI over the years, right? Like when OpenAI first hit the scene, like really publicly with ChatGPT, they were inviting us to imagine what would it be like when everybody else, when everyone has their own personalized agent, sort of like a digital butler who does everything for you. And that actually, if you go back to like the early 90s, like before Wired, there's a movie called Hyperland. It was produced by the BBC by Douglas Adams. You can find it on YouTube. It is such a trip. I really recommend it. But it's Douglas Adams imagining what the digital future is going to be. And he's imagining an agent. It's an actual butler who's going to give you everything that you want and you need. And he talks to like Nicholas Negroponte from the MIT Media Lab. Like that is the thing that technologists circa 1990 thought they would be building. It's the future they thought would come.
0: Can I just interject here? I was at the Media Lab in 94, 95. That's how I started reading Wired, because Nicholas Negroponte wrote the back, as you well know, wrote the back page column for Wired. And so there were free issues every time they came out all over the Media Lab. And there was a researcher there at the time at the Media Lab who began talking about agents. Someday in the future, we're going to have autonomous agents that go out and do your shopping for you and do this and that for you. And that, Dave, was 1995.
1: Yeah.
0: And so when 30 years later, in 2025, I started reading headlines that in our bright, shining future, we're going to have autonomous agents, I thought, gosh, we cannot come up with any new ideas, can we? We're back to the 1990s on this.
1: Well, it's, I mean, that's perfect, because there's two ways that we could interpret that 90s moment. One is that they were too early. Like, the idea was right, but the tech wasn't ready. And now, aha, it's finally ready. We will deliver on that promise. And that's sort of the pure optimist version. The other version, which I tend towards, is to say, well, okay, what happened next? Because instead of, like, it's not we didn't get anything, but instead of the autonomous agents, what we got were the algorithms, right? Like, we got algorithmic sorting, and the Facebook algorithm, the Amazon, like, I talk to my students about this every semester, right? Like, the Amazon algorithm is personalized to you, but it doesn't serve your interest. It serves Amazon's interest, because of course it does. We live under capitalism, right? And when I think about, like, the technology of agents now, it ain't perfect, but it's better than it was in 94. But when we try to imagine the future, we should really think about, like, if we're all going to have a digital butler, who pays the butler's salary? Because if that is a free butler for you, then it certainly is not going to serve your private interest. It's going to serve the interest of which OpenAI or whichever company is providing that to you, because capitalism. And that's always left out of the digital futurism, right? When people are saying, imagine this future, they're imagining an abundant future where everything is perfect for you, because they're pretending that power isn't there and they're pretending the force of money isn't there. And then when we look across history, what we see every time is, yeah, all of those were possible futures. And the way that the present diverged from them was money and power did what money and power do. They shifted so that the of all the possible futures, the one that emerged was the one that provided shareholder value for the big companies. So if you want a better future, that means that you need to bend the dial on which things are profitable, right? Like, that's what government is for. That's what regulation is for. The reason why we're seeing AI, like AI right now, being really useful for harassing women and deep fake nudes is because there's a lot of clicks in that, and there's no regulators, at least in the US, who seem to give a damn. So if that's free and that's profitable, we'll get a lot of it. The way that you prevent that is by imagining regulators actually stepping up and saying, yeah, we're actually going to make digital harassment costly for the companies and expect the companies to do something about it. And they'll get really, real creative if they need to make money.
0: I'm not the first to say this, but I have said it over the years that that kind of catalyst for action in Silicon Valley is the first tech CEO who does a perp walk in handcuffs to prison.
1: Yeah.
0: And I would love, it's nothing personal. I don't wish anything ill on these individuals, but I would love to see that perp be Mark Zuckerberg or Elon Musk, both of whom, and there are many others to choose from, but just looking for a great high profile example that shows that we as a democracy are not going to tolerate child sexual abuse material being created by your Grok porn machine, you're going to prison. Or we're not going to tolerate your little hate for clicks algorithm causing genocides around the world, you're going to prison. Maybe let's have both. Let's be optimistic, Dave. Two perp walks in one day. Mark and Elon both dragged off to prison.
1: They could finally do their little cage match, but inside of a jail cell, right?
0: No, that's the cage match that I would support.
1: I mean, so I think you're right. And the thing I would add there is this also goes back to wealth inequality, right? Like, in the 1990s, we were talking about tech millionaires and multimillionaires. And in a couple of weeks, Elon Musk is probably going to become the world's first trillionaire. And when you reach that scale, not only do they feel like they can just buy the government, but it also means that civil penalties and fines, like, that's just the price of doing business for them. And so you end up in a situation where they really behave as though laws are for little people and they don't apply to them. And I think you're right. Until there's jail time for a CEO, instead of just a fine that they can, you know, pull out of the seat cushions from the companies that don't pay taxes anymore, you know, until there's consequences that matter to them, they're just going to behave as though laws don't affect them.
0: Well, you notice that we have not heard of any startups for the last couple of years promising to diagnose disease from a single drop of blood.
1: That's true.
0: Amazing. Amazing how interest in that went down to zero.
1: I would not be surprised if in the next 3 years, the way things are going with the Trump administration, if that came back. And we already have Adam Neumann came back from WeWork and A16Z or Andreessen Horowitz was like, yeah, we'll give you another shot. Like, you know, you were a massive flame out with WeWork, but maybe you learned a lesson from it. I would not be at all surprised if they're just waiting for the right startup to take a shot at, because the money is so concentrated and so dumb that, you know, somebody's going to make that pitch and they'll be like, oh, Elizabeth Holmes, but this time it's a dude. So we'll try it.
0: In the case of Adam Neumann, I had Elliot Brown on, who wrote a book called The Cult of We, which told the WeWork and Adam Neumann story. What I learned in that book, and we talked about it in the interview, is that Adam Neumann suffered zero consequences. Mm-hmm. I mean, yes, his personal reputation was a little bit soiled by, you know, all these allegations, but he came back fine. Yeah. And as you say,
1: he made money off the deal.
0: Right. With enough money, if you're on the Richie side of wealth inequality, you know, that really doesn't matter. Of course, Mark Andreessen is going to give you another chance because you made money on the first one. It has nothing to do with ethics or, you know, but you put Elizabeth Holmes in prison for whatever her term is, and her business partner got put in a different prison, whatever his term is. That really puts a damper on your career prospects. The interesting question, I think, is going to be when Holmes gets out and she comes up with another idea, is Andreessen going to fund that one?
1: He absolutely will. I mean, he absolutely will. Are you kidding me? I don't do polymarketing because it is too deeply unethical for me. But if I did and there was a betting market on that, I would absolutely say yes and I would make money because that... Mark Andreessen hired Daniel Penny, the guy who is only known for having murdered a guy on a subway. When he skated on the murder charges, Mark Andreessen was like, great, I know you've never worked in tech or investing or anything, but we're going to make you a general partner at Andreessen Horowitz because I really like the cut of your murdering jib. Like, like, yeah, of course he's going to give her money for whatever her next project is. That guy doesn't learn anything.
0: Well, that reminds me of J.D. Vance and Peter Thiel saying, oh, I see you're from Appalachia. Would you like to be a venture capitalist?
1: Yeah. Yeah.
0: Oh, brother. Speaking of Polymarket, you wrote a piece on February 20, 2026, about why you were leaving Substack. So I had read your newsletter for years that was on Substack. I don't like Substack. I don't write anything on Substack. I don't publish on Substack, but I do read. If that's the only place to get good people's writing, I'll go to Substack to read it. But I was very happy to see that you were writing a piece about why you were leaving Substack. You've migrated your newsletter over to Beehive. Mm-hmm. And in this piece from February, you wrote that the last straw that finally pushed you to leave Substack was its embrace of gambling through its new partnership with Polymarket.
1: Yep.
0: But there were other reasons too. Why don't you walk us through what was happening on Substack that was causing you to want to leave even before the Polymarket thing happened?
1: Sure. So the troubles with Substack dated back to, I think it was 2023, when a few writers noticed that Substack was platforming and monetizing white nationalists. And so a number of writers co-signed a letter saying, hey, Substack, can you not? I was one of the writers who co-signed that. Substack completely bungled the response to that and kind of made it real clear, we want to be a platform for everybody. We would like everyone to be able to make money off of their writing in ways that we algorithmically juice. And yeah, that happens to include outright Nazi propagandists. And at that point, you had the first wave of writers who I really enjoy leaving Substack. I stuck

0: and like buy CD chips and sit down and look at me and be like, that guy probably knows what he's doing and I don't care. I'm here for fun. But it shouldn't be on an app. It shouldn't be in all of sports. It shouldn't be everywhere. And Polymark and Kalshi are trying to put it everywhere. I think that's bad and offensive and corrosive to society. And then Substack made an announcement that they're adding new widgets to make it really as easy to add Polymarket stuff into your content. And I had just written about how bad Polymarket was. So A, that was embarrassing. And B, like the thing that that pointed me to is like the thing about Substack is their business model is essentially convince the venture capitalists, especially Andreessen Horowitz, that this is a thing that they should keep pumping money into. The finances of Substack, as far as I can tell, do not make sense because they take 10% from newsletters that monetize. But once the newsletter gets really big, they can just go to a different platform that is going to charge a flat fee and it's going to save them a lot of money. So like Substack only keeps on working because they have VC money that they can burn. And that means that they're always going to do the things that the VCs are into to sort of be the shiny object for them, right? VCs are really into Polymark and Kalshi right now. So they stuffed some Polymark and Kalshi in there. And it just kind of felt like, this is so gross. It is such a sign that this is just going to keep on going downhill. And also it happened to be that like I was done with the book and waiting for it to come out. So I had like for a long time, I was like, not going to leave because that's a lot to do and I'm very busy. And I was like, this is so gross. And I happened to not be busy for a single month of my life. So that seemed like the time to make the move.
1: Well, as a reader, I found it quite easy. I just signed up, or maybe my email transferred over. It was seamless. And
0: yeah, migrated over. You just started getting emails from me at Beehive instead of me at Substack.
1: Yeah, works great. Actually, I prefer it because now I don't have that little gross feeling that, ugh, this came through Substack. Okay, one last thing I want to ask you about. You're a professor at George Washington University. You write in your data center essay that people really hate the AI future right now. And later you write, I heard this from my students all semester. They use AI and they hate AI. This stuff is the future and it's a bad future and they're just kind of stuck with it. So Dave, what is the future that students are facing? What are you hearing from your students as they engage this wave of AI features and platforms just being jammed everywhere?
0: Yeah. So this is coming up in a class that I teach called The History of the Digital Future. So every week we were both reading old Wired pieces, but we were also then talking about what do those historical moments tell us about the present and where things are headed. But a thing that kept on coming up for my students, and these are students in political communication and in journalism, some of them really like Claude Code. Like some of them make use of Claude Code. They think it's nifty. And also they think that they are heading into a future, like not a future in which like the AI robots will end us all, but a future in which the job prospects for them are terrible, in which there's no way to make a living doing work that you love, a future in which just a handful of people have all of the money, all of the power, and everything else gets more coarse and worse for everyone else. Now that fits into, we also talked about polymarketing class and the students, all the students have one friend who gambles too much. They have a gambling problem. And that's getting normalized, but they also see like, this is unsustainable. This is terrible. So they aren't rejecting this stuff outright, both because it's getting pushed into everything and because at times it is useful, but they are looking at the likely future that is being created by Anthropic, by OpenAI, by, Meta, and saying, we don't think we have the agency to change this, but it's awful. And we're not at all optimistic about the future that we're moving into.
1: They just need to join in some local data center protests then.
0: I mean, that's the nice thing is like at the very least, like one of the other hats I wear is I work with the Sierra Club. I'm on their board. I've been with them for decades and decades in various roles. As a Sierra Club guy, it is actually kind of exciting seeing this moment where really what society sort of needs is a bunch of civic activists who are willing to show up at zoning board hearings and be real knowledgeable and real loud. Because it's like, man, my organization, like, They're playing our number. Like my organization knows exactly how to do that. Like it's interesting seeing these, 22-year-olds who are graduating and facing an uncertain future, but also a future that seems worse than the recent past, than the world they grew up with. And they don't really know what to do. And the ability to say to them, like, well, you moved to a community. If that's a community that is considering adding some data centers, you should maybe go be very articulate at a zoning board hearing and tell local officials, absolutely not. Because not only is that

0: going to give you civic voice, which is good for democracy, but that friction might actually crack the data center bubble. And again, that's not going to mean that AI vanishes entirely, just like the dot-com bubble crashing didn't mean that the internet vanished. But it would reset the power dynamics and give those students, those young people, more active voice in being able to say, okay, what sort of world do we want to live in? And how can we make these tech tools serve us?
1: If there are listeners out there, Dave, who are hearing this and saying, okay, I'm ready, I'm energized, what would you have them do? Is there a resource that they should look up or a next step they should take?
0: I mean, since I just mentioned I'm with the Sierra Club, we do have groups and chapters around the country. Come join a meeting and say like, hey, are you doing anything about data centers? Because I'm mad as hell. There's a lot of organizations working on it, but since I did just mention that's mine, hey, come to a Sierra Club meeting. We're good folks. More broadly, I think I mentioned in the piece that the fight over technology right now is also a fight over democracy. And so if there's a local data center fight, then hey, get involved with a local civic group, mine or others. If there isn't a fight in your area, then you should also think about the upcoming elections and see what you can do to try to regain democratic voice in this country. Because the way things are going right now, there's a small number of tech billionaires who correctly, for the moment, believe that they are unchecked because no one will stand up to them. That's got to change or the future is going to be worse. That is unsustainable. We can hasten making this better by fighting for democracy and fighting against data centers.
1: How should listeners follow what you're working on?
0: Best place to look for me is the newsletter. It comes out once or twice a week, usually once. Dave Karpf, DaveKarpf, .beehive, that's BeeHive.com.
1: I'll put a link to that in the episode show notes and hope listeners will follow up there. Dave Karpf, thanks so much for being with me today, and I look forward to inviting you back when your book comes out.
0: Sounds great. Thanks for having me.

0: And we're back. If you're just tuning in, you're listening to Tectonic. My name is Mark Hurst. I'm your host, and will remain so for the several minutes still in the hour. We just heard my interview with Dave Karp, a writer and professor and author, who wrote something I thought was very insightful about the AI bubble and the data center backlash. It was a column in his newsletter that's now on Beehive called The Data Center Bank Shot. And bank shot referring to the backlash not necessarily succeeding as a frontal assault against these companies, but rather as a bank shot having a secondary effect of catalyzing more and more opposition and more skepticism around AI and the economics and all of the factors that he was bringing up, leading to the inevitable popping of the AI bubble, which Dave says should come sooner rather than later, because he and I are both familiar with the last two big bubbles, the dot-com crash and the housing bubble crash, from the dot-com bubble from 2001 and the housing bubble crash from 2008. And as Dave said, it's better to get it over early rather than to let it just fester. And the numbers still make no sense. They don't make any more sense than they did a month ago. And yet the companies and their CEOs keep coming out and saying all of these nonsensical things about the future that they're building. Meanwhile, if you look at the chart that I've posted, if you go to the episode page at tectonic.fm, tectonic.fm, and click the Dave Karp episode page, and you'll see front and center is this chart from heat map from Emboldt Research. I found this from Brian Merchant's recent article about all of this. Brian Merchant has been on the show in the past. He had a June 5th, 2026 piece called Working Class Neighborhoods Are Resisting Data Centers at Five Times the Rate of Wealthy Ones. And that essay included this chart, which has the title, New Data Center Support Has Crashed in the Past 9 Months. And it's just, it shows the political alignment of people who were polled. And since August of 2025 through to May of 2026, all the lines, regardless of political affiliation, all of them were pointed down. And it's the support for data centers is now across the board in deeply negative territory, at least in the U.S., and I imagine it's the same in some other countries. Data centers are very unpopular, and they're getting more and more unpopular. Now, Merchant does write about other countries' reaction to data centers, and there's a spread. There are some countries where data centers, at least for the moment, still have popular support, according to polls. And perhaps there are some economic reasons for that, or what the promises are that are coming through from the companies. But at least here in the U.S., people see the pollution, the power grid, the water table, and the increased utility prices, and the sound pollution, all of those things. And it doesn't create any jobs. There's just a couple of jobs of people walking around and monitoring the servers. So it's a giant footprint, a huge environmental cost, and for what? For what economic benefit, not to mention the environmental damage? So no wonder it's highly negative in the poll responses. So that's the context in which we see this AI bubble needing to come to a pop, come to a collapse sooner rather than later. People are cottoning on to the horrible deal that big tech has tried to lay on all of us. And it's going to be painful for big tech and the AI companies. But what can you say? I mean, they made their bed, so they have to suffer the consequences now. Meantime, people on the ridgy side of the wealth inequality, as Dave and I were just talking about, are still spouting all of this nonsense about how great AI is and that they're making bigger and bigger investments in AI. And one example of that is this guy, Kevin O'Leary, who is on a TV show. I'd rather not say the name, but it's on a TV show that's a kind of a pitch show where people come on and beg these richies to give them a few thousand dollars for their business. And Kevin O'Leary is one of the quote-unquote judges on this TV show. Anyway, Futurism from June 5, 2026 writes, Kevin O'Leary pleads with locals to allow his massive data center if he shrinks it down. Okay, so this is in Utah. Kevin O'Leary wants to invest a huge amount of money to build this gargantuan hyperscale AI data center. And the original plans, his original proposal, was that the footprint of this thing, I kid you not, is going to be the size of not Manhattan, but Manhattan times two. Manhattan Island times two is the footprint of this thing. Now, the other side would say, well, not all of that footprint has buildings. Some of it is the fields and the empty space between the buildings. Okay, fair enough. But the data center campus, let's say, is, I mean, if you know New York City at all, and you know how big Manhattan is, I mean, I forget what it is. Is it like 10 or 15 square miles? It's a pretty big island. If you're going to turn it into a data center, Kevin O'Leary wants to have two of those, and it's right by the Great Salt Lake, which is losing its water. I mean, it's just insane. So fortunately, there's local opposition, as there is to data centers in so many other parts of the U.S. And Kevin O'Leary came back and said, okay, how about if I just make it the size of one Manhattan? And are you happy now? Now we have made it greener and more environmentally friendly. And I don't know if this was O'Leary's team's intent, but I will say that that fits a pattern that often happens with these tech companies, where they come out with this huge environment-destroying plan or strategy or series of data centers or whatever, and there's some sort of local opposition, and they say, okay, you guys win, they say to the activists, you guys win, we are going to greenify our plans. Now it is only going to destroy the Earth at 50% of the rate that it was before, as though that's a victory. And of course, the answer is no. Just don't build it at all. I mean, let's just stop for one second, and I got to finish up this show. But this is the last thought I want to leave you with. When you think about a data center, that's, I don't care how many Manhattans, one, two, what's next, three, or even half a Manhattan. I mean, they're all. It's just insanely large, and the overriding question is, what are they going to be used for? Is it going to create good in the world? Is it? I mean, there's immense environmental damage. Can they even justify this by saying, but look on the pro side of all the good that's going to come out of this data center? What good? What good? Meaning, you're going to generate more slop? You're going to generate more AI-generated, extruded textual product and call it writing? You're going to put more artists out of work? You're going to put more musicians out of work? Well, what is it for? What are all these things for? That's the question that we should start with. Why? Why do you want to put the... Oh, because we want to store your data. Oh, really? The data, the slop data that you've pumped the sludge into the internet, and now you're going to store it? Data we didn't even need in the first place. And now you're going to store it forever and draw down our electricity and our water. What is that for? So that is the question that I would ask Kevin O'Leary's team. And I don't mean to pick on him. I'd ask it of all of the companies that are building these data centers all over the world and having immense environmental damage. Can you even pretend to justify it that it's a good idea? And I don't think they can. The last headline I want to read for you, and then I really have to wrap here, is from Futurism, June 6, 2026. And listen to this headline. AI, according to a UN report, will consume as much water by 2030 as a billion people. A billion people on the Earth using water for cleaning and cooking and drinking and staying alive. That's all going to be handed over to the companies for AI by 2030. by the year 2030, according to the UN. Once again, why? What is the justification? I know it makes eight dudes on the West Coast insanely wealthy. That's just wonderful. But what about for the rest of us? The fight ahead, friends, is not primarily about left versus right. It's about big tech versus the rest of us. And all of us have to choose a side. That's all the time I have. Until next time, friends, you know exactly what to do. Avoid Apple. Abandon Amazon. Forget Facebook and whatever you do. Get off Google. And for the outro, it's a song called The Influencer Accent by Ambassade. I don't know if I'm saying that right, but I thought this was a worthy song as an outro talking about these social media influencers and their funny accent that they tend to adopt. Have a great week, everybody, and I'll see you next time.
1: Today, I want to discuss the influencer accent. What exactly are we talking about? Everything sounds like a question. Number two, we have vocal fry, also known as creep. If you have vocal fry,

2, 6. Number 4. Why are influencers always yelling? And number 5. The influencer hand.

You're talking about the Gen Z young mom influencer hands? Is that something we're talking about? You're talking about the Gen Z young mom influencer hands? Is that something we're talking about?

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Good morning, everyone, and welcome to Tuesday morning at the top of the 7 o'clock hour. I'm Jack Salucci, and this is Plants with Jack. Today I'm going to start us off with a tree that I've been thinking of recently. It's sometimes the tallest in the forest. It's majestic, and especially during this rainy time, has the glossiest leaves. We're talking about red oak.

That was Red Oak by Bethlehem Shalom. And before that was Red Oak by DRTW. Red oaks are beautiful, fast-growing trees native to where we live in the Hudson Valley. They can reach over 100 feet tall. They have, unlike oaks in the white oak family, very pointy, broad leaves. And only one in every 10,000 acorns that a tree produces will successfully sprout and grow into a mature tree. So they don't all make it, and a lot of that is because of squirrels. A lot of wildlife love to eat the red oak acorns. They support nature and wildlife everywhere. Some programming. The Red Cross is putting out an urgent call for blood and platelet donors in June. With summer activities and trips planned, we know less people may be able to book a blood donation appointment, but emergencies can strike at any moment, and donors of all blood types are needed now to secure their time to give with the American Red Cross and support patients. All who come to give from the beginning of June until Sunday, June 28th, will receive a $15 e-gift card to a merchant of their choice, plus automatic entry for a chance to win one of two $7,500 gift cards. Next, I'm going to play Red Oak by Hope Claiborne's Second Booty Battalion. Hope you enjoy.

That last song was The Goldfinch and the Red Oak by Ted Leo and the Pharmacists. The song before that was Red Oak by Spies. I'm just going to talk about Red Oak some more. I love them. They're a whole family of the oak genus. So there are red oaks and there are white oaks. But within that, there's the true red oak, Quercus rubra. And that tree is native to where we live in Poughkeepsie. And they're unique in that their glossiness and hardness of their leaves during the fall when they fall to the ground are really resistant to rot and decay. And how that shaped the prehistoric forests of North America is that instead of turning into soil really quickly, like maple leaves, for example, they would dry out and become papery. And since time immemorial, indigenous people living in the eastern North American coast would control and maintain wildfire burnings to create this process of regeneration with the forest and oak trees. Now that most oak trees exist in places like suburbs and small nature preserves where obviously wildfires are not encouraged, the landscape has been changing rapidly to favor trees that decompose faster, whose leaves don't encourage fires. But it's very important to remember the legacy of these red oaks and encourage a regeneration of their habitat, which might look like some kind of controlled burning. There's so much that trees can teach us, so much that the ecosystem can teach us about the world around us and our place in that. Next, I'll play for you Red Oak's distant cousin, White Oak. This is White Oak by Fernwood.

Good morning and welcome to the bottom of the 7 o'clock hour. This is Jack with Plants with Jack. Just a reminder, you're listening to 91.3 WVKR FM, fiercely independent for 40 years, Poughkeepsie Radio. That was White Oak by Jeff Colheedy. White oaks are such a fascinating and generous plant to our ecosystem, native to Poughkeepsie. An interesting fact about them is they only produce acorns 1 year out of every 7 to 10 years. This is done strategically because if they were to let their acorns produce steadily every year, a lot of the wildlife would take advantage and eat all of their acorns before they could turn into trees. The white oak acorns, to humans even, are seen as the most delicious and are cooked a lot and made into breads, traditionally. So instead, the white oak stores up all its energy for 1 year every decade, and then produces so many that the squirrels don't eat them all, but sometimes they bury them in the ground and forget about them, and that's how you get a new white oak tree. Next, I'm going to shift. The artist Willow has something to say about her song titled Vegetation.

That was quite the vibe change from Vegetation by Willow to Stone Soul Picnic by the Fifth Dimension. I just love that song. Every time I swim in the swimming hole by my house, I think of that song. They mention sassafras as well as moonshine and red yellow honey. Sassafras is a tree native to our area of Poughkeepsie. Has a rich history in the culinary world and industry, flavoring root beer traditionally. What an amazing tree, flavoring also gumbo in New Orleans. We're going to play more sassafras later. Let me tell you, though, about in Apuzzo Hall in Kingston, there's an art exhibit that's happening this Saturday, or closing, I should say, this Saturday, June 27th. From 4 to 6 p.m., in the Apuzzo Hall on 30th Wall Street, Kingston, there will be an exhibit bringing together paintings of the late Afro-Boricua artist and community organizer Gerardo Castro, the photography of artist and organizer Sabrina Key, and a large-scale work by artist Raymond Vag. Together, these three practices create a space that is at once ceremony, altar, and celebration, in which the past, present, and future of queer communities of color coexist in the same room. A community altar installation will be present throughout the entire run of the show. Visitors are invited to bring their own ofrendas, a flower, a photograph, a written word, any offering the hands know how to make. The altar belongs to no single tradition, and all traditions are welcome. Again, that exhibition is called Last Chance, and We Shine, closing on Saturday, June 27th from 4 to 6 p.m. in the Apuzzo Hall in Kingston. Next, let's play Sassafras by Rising Appalachia.

That was Sassafras by Irby Green. And the song before that was also Sassafras by South Bernard. Sassafras is a beautiful tree. It's native all the way up here, all the way down to the coast of Texas. It's really recognizable because it has this red stem in the middle, and their leaves can vary from little ovals to mittens to, say, a mitten with two thumbs on it. They're a beautiful tree, and what I like to do if I'm in the woods and I see a sassafras is I take a leaf, I crush it up, and smell it, and to me it smells like Fruit Loops. Go take a walk and see for yourself, and let me know if you agree. This next song is also Sassafras, one of my favorites, by Chris Schlarb and Chad Taylor.

That's all the time I have for you today. Welcome to the top of the 8 o'clock hour. Good morning, everyone, on this little cloudy Tuesday. This was Plants with Jack. Thanks for tuning in. Have a great day, everyone. One more foraging PSA update, actually. Elderberries are flowering right now. So if you want some elderflower, go look it up on the internet and take a walk around. Enjoy nature.

0: From New York, this is Democracy Now! This weekend, an Israeli airstrike killed Al Jazeera cameraman Ahmed Wishak. Officially, there's a ceasefire in Gaza, but the picture on the ground tells a different story. We'll talk about the targeting of journalists from Gaza to Lebanon with DropSite News editor Sharif Abdelkadous.
1: Israel has killed yet another journalist in Gaza and bragged about it. And it is exporting its practices to Lebanon, which has become the deadliest place in the world in 2026 for journalists. And all of this is happening as the world continues to look away and is not paying attention to this unprecedented slaughter.
0: In Lebanon, acclaimed sea turtle conservationist Mona Khalil died Friday after she was hit by an Israeli airstrike 2 weeks ago.
2: This is not a project that belongs to me. It belongs to Lebanon. It belongs to the whole world. The turtles are not mine.
0: Then a new CorpWatch report, MAGA Inc., will speak to the author, Prothap Chatterjee.
3: We are all being taken for a ride by the corporations that have bankrolled Donald Trump, the crypto czars, the tech titans, and the prison profiteers.
0: Finally, it's primary day here in New York, also in Maryland and Utah. We'll talk to Jacobin columnist Liza Featherstone. Her recent piece headlined, NYC Socialists Are Trying to Expand Their Electoral Wins. All that and more coming up. Welcome to Democracy Now!, democracynow.org, the War and Peace Report. I'm Amy Goodman. Iranian diplomats say technical talks with the Trump administration aimed at ending the U.S. war in Iran have concluded in Switzerland with agreements on sanctions relief and the release of frozen Iranian assets. The U.S. Treasury Department announced it would waive sanctions for 60 days, allowing Iran to produce and sell crude oil and petrochemical products. President Trump said Monday Iran would use the funds exclusively to buy food from U.S. farmers, including corn and soybeans. The governor of Iran's central bank quickly countered Trump's claim, saying Iran was under no obligation to purchase from the U.S. Separately, Iran's foreign ministry refuted Vice President J.D. Vance's claims that Iran had agreed to allow United Nations inspectors at its nuclear sites, saying there were no plans for IAEA inspections, unquote. Meanwhile, Iran's parliament speaker and chief negotiator, Mohammad Bagher Ghalibaf, said Monday that Iran would permanently control the passage of ships through the Strait of Hormuz.
4: I may have been among the first to say this right at the beginning of the war, before there was even a ceasefire. I posted on X and I made it clear. Everyone should know that the administration of the Strait will never return to the way that it was before the war.
0: The Pentagon seeking an additional $80 billion to cover the costs of the U.S. and Israeli war in Iran. That's according to the Wall Street Journal, which reports Pentagon leaders have said they could start running out of money for operations this summer unless Congress passes a new wartime spending bill. This comes after the Trump administration proposed a record-shattering $1.5 trillion defense budget. Israeli soldiers occupying southern Lebanon have opened fire on the town of Nabatea al-Falka, killing two people and wounding another. It's the latest of Israel's many ceasefire violations and comes after Iran previously warned it would respond to further attacks by Israeli troops on Lebanon. On Monday, the Israeli Prime Minister Benjamin Netanyahu said his forces would remain in southern Lebanon for as long as necessary, while Israel's far-right National Security Minister Itamar Ben-Gvir threatened Beirut could soon face the same fate as Beit Hanun in Gaza, where Israeli attacks destroyed about 90% of buildings.
5: The equation must be simple and very clear. The state of Israel must be secure. If Israel is not secure, Beirut will look like Beit Hanun.
0: A United Nations Commission of Inquiry has found Israeli security forces are committing the crime of genocide, crimes against humanity, and war crimes in the Gaza Strip by deliberately targeting Palestinian children with deadly violence. The report by the UN Independent International Commission of Inquiry on the Occupied Palestinian Territory found Israeli attacks since October 2023 have resulted in unprecedented death, injury, and trauma, with more than 20,000 children killed, another 44,000 wounded. The violence continued even after Israel agreed to a ceasefire last October. The report also found Israeli forces are carrying out war crimes in the West Bank, including East Jerusalem, with a sharp rise in violence perpetrated by Israeli settlers against Palestinian children. And the report found Israeli security forces have used sexual violence against children who've been arrested and subjected to torture and other severe forms of mistreatment in Israeli prisons. In Michigan, members of the United Auto Workers have voted to prohibit investments in Israeli bonds, becoming the first major U.S. labor union to divest from the state of Israel. UAW member Olga Karunos, who organized the vote, said, quote, "This is going to send a message to not just the billionaire class, but to politicians and any single person who's not afraid to stand up to genocide, to Netanyahu, to the United States government, and will put the UAW again on the map for standing up for international solidarity," unquote. The U.S. military struck another boat in the Caribbean, killing two people. Six people survived, but it remains unclear if they were rescued. U.S. Southern Command claimed without offering evidence that the strike targeted alleged drug traffickers. Since September, the U.S. military has carried out deadly strikes on more than 60 boats. Former Human Rights Watch executive director Ken Roth commented on social media, quote, "The summary execution of two more in an alleged drug boat brings the number of murders ordered by Trump to more than 210. There will come a day when he faces prosecution for these crimes," Ken Roth said. The United Nations has warned civilians in Sudan's North Kordofan region face the imminent risk of mass atrocities after paramilitaries with Sudan's Rapid Support Forces encircled the city of El Obeid. The RSF fighters, who've been locked in a civil war against Sudan's military ruler since 2023, have escalated drone attacks around the city, blowing up a power substation and a fuel station. Meanwhile, the Sudan Doctors Network reports drone attacks forced several medical centers to close and knocked out water pumping and filtration stations. This is UN High Commissioner for Human Rights, Volker Turk.
6: "The imminent offensive against Al Obeid in Sudan risks commission of serious international crimes and deepens the catastrophic impact on an already beleaguered civilian population. We have seen this playbook before, and we cannot allow the repeat of the preventable atrocities we documented in Al-Fashir and Samsam IDP camp in North Darfur last year."
0: In health news, the number of confirmed cases of Ebola in the Democratic Republic of the Congo has topped 1,000. Officials say the Ebola outbreak has killed at least 254 people, but that it's believed to be an undercount. Here in New York City, Mayor Zoran Mamdani signed an executive order Monday protecting workers from extreme heat. The order requires every city agency to create heat illness prevention plans and to provide multilingual heat safety guidance for outdoor workers. City officials say the order will protect 1.4 million people, or about a third of New Yorkers, who spend significant time working outdoors. Mayor Mamdani said heat kills more than 500 people in New York City each year. This is New York Deputy Mayor for Economic Justice, Julie Sue.
7: "Extreme heat kills more Americans every year than hurricanes, floods, and tornadoes combined. And we know, because of climate change, it is only getting worse. The number of days above 90 degrees is projected to increase significantly in the years ahead. And despite all of this, extreme heat is still not recognized under federal law as a workplace hazard."
0: The Trump administration's proposed a rollback of regulations on companies seeking to extract oil, gas, and coal from U.S. public lands. Rules proposed by the Interior Department Monday would slash oil and gas fees paid by energy companies, weaken environmental reporting obligations, and eliminate a requirement that companies detail plans to limit methane emissions when applying for drilling permits. A federal judge has blocked the Trump administration's efforts to create a national citizenship database to verify voter eligibility. The League of Women Voters and other groups had sued, warning the database could lead to mass purges of qualified voters. U.S. District Judge Sparkle Suknanan wrote, quote, "All in all, the federal government's knowingly trampled on the privacy rights of American citizens in a manner that threatens the sacred right to vote. This court cannot stand idly by while that happens," she said. In other legal news, a federal judge has blocked the Trump administration's subpoenas of several Democratic officials in Minnesota, including Governor Tim Walz. District Judge Patrick Schiltz ruled the subpoenas were unconstitutional, calling them an effort to harass and retaliate. The Justice Department issued the subpoenas in January after Walz and other officials condemned the Trump administration's deadly immigration crackdown in Minnesota. The U.S. Supreme Court's once again postponed consideration of President Trump's appeal in the E. Jean Carroll case after Trump was found liable for damages caused by his sexual abuse and defamation of the writer, who says Trump sexually assaulted her in a department store dressing room in the 1990s. The Supreme Court has rescheduled the case 15 times since February, a delay that has benefited Trump in part because it's deferred a $5 million verdict a jury in New York awarded to Carroll more than 3 years ago. And Alan Greenspan has died at the age of 100. He served as the chair of the Federal Reserve from 1987 to 2006. He was a disciple of libertarian philosopher Ayn Rand, a leading advocate for deregulating banks and a proponent of so-called trickle-down economics. Greenspan was widely blamed for fueling economic inequality in the United States. Former Labor Secretary Robert Reich wrote on Monday, quote, "If any single person was responsible for the financial crisis of 2008, it was Greenspan. That crisis, the worst collapse since 1929, which led to the worst recession in decades in which millions of Americans lost their jobs, savings, and even their homes, resulted from the deregulation of Wall Street that Greenspan advocated," Reich said. Greenspan later admitted there was a fundamental flaw in his free market ideology. Greenspan also pushed for the U.S. invasion of Iraq in 2003. He later wrote in his memoir, quote, "I am saddened that it is politically inconvenient to acknowledge what everyone knows. The Iraq war is largely about oil," he said. Visit democracynow.org to see a debate we hosted in 2007 between Alan Greenspan and Naomi Klein. That's democracynow.org. And those are some of the headlines. This is Democracy Now!, democracynow.org, the War and Peace Report. I'm Amy Goodman in New York, joined by Democracy Now!'s Juan Gonzalez in Chicago. Hi, Juan.
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0: Israel's continuing to attack Gaza, despite the so-called ceasefire. On Saturday, Israeli strikes killed at least six people, including two children, and Ahmed Wisha, a cameraman with Al Jazeera. His brother Mohammed also worked for Al Jazeera and was killed in an Israeli strike in April. Since October 2023, Israel's killed over 260 journalists in Gaza, including at least 12 working for Al Jazeera. On Sunday, mourners gathered in Deir al-Balah to remember Ahmed Wisha. This is Al Jazeera correspondent Talal Al-Aruki.
9: The Israeli occupation deliberately assassinates journalists, largely and directly, during its war of extermination, in a clear attempt to suppress images, prevent the dissemination of the message, and to conceal the massacres and atrocities committed against the Palestinian people here in the Gaza Strip.
0: For more, we're joined here in studio in New York by Sharif Abdelkadous, the award-winning journalist and Middle East North Africa editor at Dropsite News, also a frequent correspondent for the investigative documentary series Fault Lines on Al Jazeera English. Sharif, welcome back to Democracy Now! The horror. Talk about the journalist killed, and particularly about Ahmed, the latest Al Jazeera cameraman to be killed.
10: Right. Ahmed Bouchah was killed in an Israeli airstrike on a home in the Burej refugee camp in central Gaza. He was just 25 years old. He was the youngest of three brothers, and he was a cameraman for Al Jazeera Mubashir. And he worked most closely with his older brother, Mohammed Bouchah, who was a correspondent for Al Jazeera Mubashir. Ahmed would film the footage, he would set up the live shots for Mohammed, and the two were as close as brothers can be. And Ahmed was killed on Saturday as he was still mourning the death of his brother, of Mohammed, who was assassinated by Israel in an airstrike on his car west of Gaza City in April. The Israeli military openly bragged about killing Mohammed at the time, claiming, as they always do without evidence, that he was a Hamas militant. They did the same, actually, with Ahmed. The Israeli military confirmed to AFP that they killed him, and they said that he was, quote, a Hamas terrorist. After Mohammed's death, it was Ahmed who was taking care of his late brother's children. He was taking on additional responsibilities within their family, and now he's been killed as well. And this latest loss among the journalistic community in Gaza is very difficult to bear. You know, as soon as he was killed, I contacted Abdul Qadir Sabah, who's the main journalist I work with at Dropsite News in Gaza. I expressed my condolences and I asked him, you know, do you have any footage of the aftermath of the airstrike? Do you have any interviews with the family so we can report on it? And he lives in Gaza City. He contacted colleagues in central Gaza to see if any of them could report. And for one of the first times ever, he came back to me and said, I'm sorry, I don't have anything for you. Because all of them knew him so well, they are so bereft, they are so overwhelmed with grief that they couldn't report at that moment. And so how do we fathom the depth of this kind of slaughter? And how is Israel allowed to continue to do this? It operates with such impunity because it pays absolutely no consequences from its Western backers in the US and Europe, who continue to arm and fund it continuously, but also because of the coverage of most Western media institutions, which do cover these killings, but at an editorial institutional level, we don't see the type of outrage that we would see if a Western journalist was killed by a country that is not a U.S. ally. And so it's really a shameful state of affairs.
0: I want to say that we're showing for our video and TV audience images that Ahmed took. Credited, you know, in the news feed by him, and what it means to show those images, the risks that he took. Do you know if either he or his brother, who he was mourning until he himself was killed in an Israeli airstrike, had gotten warnings from the Israeli military? We'll talk about Lebanon in a minute, Mona Khalil. And the reporters there, like Amal Khalil, the journalist who was recently killed, who have gotten those warnings saying their heads will roll.
10: I'm not aware of any direct warnings that either that Ahmed received. Mohammed Bouchah, who's more well known, he was a correspondent, did receive warnings. He was called on his phone. He was texted by Israeli officials, by the Israeli military officials. And once they assassinated him, they bragged about it in a very, very brazen way. But this level of impunity and Israel's genocidal tactics in Gaza have been exported outside of Palestine in places like Lebanon. And so what we see in Lebanon, for example, with the invading Lebanese territory, the displacement of 1.2 million people, the systematic demolition of over 60 villages made to look, as Israel's defense minister said, like Beit Hanun and Rafah, which have been completely erased. And also the attacking of medics and rescue workers, but also the assassination of journalists. And the echoes between Lebanon and Gaza, between the way the journalists are killed, are deafening. When Israel killed the prominent Lebanese journalist Ali Shoaib in March, along with journalist Fatma Ftouni and her brother, photojournalist Mohammed Ftouni, it openly bragged about killing Ali Shoaib and said, without evidence, that he was a Hezbollah militant. The same way it does with so many journalists in Gaza, like the both Washah brothers. When we consider the case of Amal Khalil, who you mentioned, she was murdered by Israel on April 22nd. in southern Lebanon. She was trapped for hours in a building where she was seeking shelter after where she and another journalist, Zainab Faraj, were sheltering because they were both wounded in an airstrike. Emergency workers were able to rescue Zainab, but they had to withdraw because they came under fire from Israeli forces. At this time, even the Lebanese president is calling on Israel to allow emergency workers to go in to rescue Amal. Again, the whole world watched while she bled to death, and by the time they got to her, she was dead. This reminds us of the killing of Al Jazeera journalist Samer Abu Da'a in December of 2023. He was wounded in an airstrike on a school in Khan Yunis as he was with Al Jazeera's then Gaza bureau chief, Waled Dahdouh. Well was badly wounded. He managed to make it out. The whole world watched as everyone asked Israel allow emergency workers to get in, and Samer bled to death. So the parallels are glaring and horrifying, and Israel's allowed to continue the slaughter.
8: And I wanted to ask you, Sharif, it's not obviously just the journalists or the medical workers. Israel has continued to turn Gaza into a killing field. Could you talk about the berms, the massive berms that they've been constructing to divide Gaza and how they continue to encroach on Palestinian territory in Gaza?
10: Yes, as part of, you know, the we're supposed to be under a ceasefire. You know, Israel signed a ceasefire in October of 2025, and it is a ceasefire in name only. As part of that agreement, Israel was troops were supposed to withdraw to a point that they called the Yellow Line, which was supposed to encompass about 53% of Gaza. And that would then set the stage for a phased withdrawal, eventually back to the border. But what they have been doing since then is that they have been steadily encroaching further and further west, taking over more Palestinian land. And let's remember, the Gaza Strip was one of the most densely populated places on earth before the genocide began. Now, nearly 2 million Palestinians are corralled into less than 40% of the Gaza Strip. There's literally nowhere to go. The streets are completely filled with tents. Any open space, stadiums, schools are filled with tents. And people are being driven further and further west. Right now, estimates are that Israel controls about 60% of Gaza. And what they have done in the eastern side that they control is they have built a series of bases, at least 38 military bases. And along the so-called Yellow Line that divides the part that Israel controls and the part that Palestinians live in, they've built 25 kilometers of earth berms. Think of a massive wall of earth that physically divides Gaza. And on top of these earth berms is where many of these bases have been built. These bases have been fortified and flattened on top. And Israeli soldiers then, you know, if you look at satellite photos and you look at photos from the ground, they appear as these elevated forts overlooking a colonial landscape. And Israeli soldiers fire from these elevated forts, from these positions, down onto Palestinians who are living close to the Yellow Line. We're getting increasing testimony that they're using remote-operated machine guns from cranes, which Israel has used before along the border with Gaza, but using them from these forts to fire down onto Palestinians there. Just last week, residents of the Tufah neighborhood in Gaza City, they awoke to the sound of gunfire and the rumble of tanks. And when they were finally able to go outside, they found that the Israeli military had moved yellow concrete blocks, which are used to demarcate the Yellow Line along some parts of it. They had moved them just next to their homes, about 100 meters further west. And so this sparked, obviously, panic. Dozens of families were forced to pack up their things and leave, because if the Yellow Line is right there, they're going to be attacked. But many of them stayed because they said there's literally nowhere to go.
8: And Sharif, could you talk about the similar military tactics being used in Lebanon of seizing land, fortifying land, and then refusing to give it up?
10: Right. This is what we're seeing right now. Israel has destroyed about 60 villages, the estimates are, along the border. It's also used the same term to demarcate its line of control, calling it a yellow line in Lebanon. Right now, there is a ceasefire that seems to be holding as part of the negotiations between the U.S. and Iran. Iran has insisted that Lebanon be a part of that ceasefire. We haven't seen any Israeli attacks since Sunday, which is the longest time since March. We'll see if that holds or not. But what's happening right now is that Lebanese Residents are trying to move back south, but Israel is occupying vast swaths of the country and is refusing to leave. And many of these villages have been systematically demolished. So there's nothing left. And many Lebanese residents, because they have been unable to go back home, they have been purchasing, pooling money together. For example, in one village, dozens of people will pool money together to buy satellite images, which are available that you can purchase, so they can zoom in and see if their house is still standing. So that's the level of destruction that Israel has wrought in Lebanon and also in Gaza.
0: Sharif, we want to thank you for being with us. Sharif Adelkadous, the award-winning journalist, Middle East, North Africa editor at Drop Site News, who is a correspondent on the Fault Lines documentary, The Night Won't End, on Al Jazeera English. The film won the RTS Television Journalism Award and an Overseas Press Club Award. Sharif was also a producer here at Democracy Now! And tonight will be one of the last nights that Steal the Story, Please, the documentary about Democracy Now! Will be screening at the IFC Theater here in New York about the 30 years of Democracy Now! And independent media. It features Sharif Abdelkadous and Juan Gonzalez. And Nermeen Sheikh will also be there, also in the film. I'll be there doing the Q&A with the director, Carl Diehl, and Tia Lesson. And the moderator will be Elliot Page. You can check our website at democracynow.org under events to click through for tickets. This is Democracy Now!, democracynow.org. I'm Amy Goodman with Juan Gonzalez. As we turn now to Lebanon, where the acclaimed conservationist Mona Khalil has died after being wounded in an Israeli strike on her beachside home in the village of Mansouri 2 weeks ago. The 76-year-old environmentalist spent more than 25 years trying to protect endangered sea turtles. Her work helped turn a stretch of southern Lebanon's coastline into one of the most important nesting sites for endangered sea turtles in the eastern Mediterranean. Mona Khalil lived in what came to be known as the Orange House, her grandmother's home, which she helped transform into a refuge for endangered loggerhead and green sea turtles and a small ecotourism site. She trained a generation of volunteers in ecological conservation and in documenting sea turtle nesting activity along the coast. An Israeli strike hit her home June 4th, and Khalil and her housekeeper, who reportedly sustained less severe injuries, were rushed to the hospital. After 2 weeks in hospital, Mona Khalil died Friday. The Israeli military said in a statement Khalil, quote, was not a target of the IDF and that there is no known IDF strike in which she was injured, unquote. This is a clip of Mona Khalil talking about why people should support the sea turtles from the 2012 documentary film directed by Ramin Francis Asadi called The Orange House.
2: And the truth is, you don't need much money for this project. Not really. You need a few things to buy, okay, and to maintain and keep the work going on. But the rest... People should help. This is not a project that belongs to me. It belongs to Lebanon. It belongs to the whole world. The turtles are not mine.
0: Well, for more on the life and legacy of Mona Khalil, we're joined now from Beirut by Rami Khashab. He's a herpetologist. That's an expert on reptiles and amphibians. He grew up in Al-Mansouri village, where he met Mona Khalil as a young person and started volunteering with her. He calls her his second family. Rami, our deepest condolences on the death of Mona. If you can talk about who Mona Khalil was, it's hard to refer to her in the past tense.
11: Yeah, Mona was, thank you for hosting me and for shedding the light on Mona's story and her murder case. Mona was a very, like, she was reincarnated, like, embodiment of passion, of, she's the first person who brought the idea of conservation to a country that were not aware that they have sea turtles whatsoever. She's a change maker, and she's a mother at the same time. She's a mother to everyone she loved, and to the turtles she was taking care of. She was that passionate about all this, when I was, like when she came, she didn't know anything about the turtles. She just loved Lebanon. She wanted to come back to Lebanon and to spend her days at the Orange House, at the beach house she spent her childhood at. And by pure coincidence, she actually stumbled upon her first sea turtle on Al Mansouri Beach. And that turtle started the whole project, the whole initiative. She discovered her passion in 1999. And in the year 2000, she started protecting, conserving, training to be the first and probably the most important conservation person in Lebanon on the Middle East. And she, since then, she probably took care of more than hundreds of thousands of sea turtles. She made sure the next generation see her her legacy, that the beach remained virgin, remained protected for all the kids to see. She founded something called the OCTC, or Orange House Project Children Turtle Club, which was focused actually on children, for children to learn to get excited about sea turtles, because they don't get such opportunity elsewhere in Lebanon, especially back then or a decade ago. The Orange House became more than just her house. It became a meeting point for all the people passionate about this kind of project. Some people spent one day with her. Some people like myself spent more than a decade with Mona, and she inspired all of us. Many of people and the kids who've been through Mona, they went into conservation work, they went into environmental work, and until today, Mona is, as you could see, as everyone could see, Mona was like a symbol of hope, of life, and of resistance in South Lebanon. And probably that's one of the reasons she was killed, because they are trying to make the area uninhabitable. They are trying to kill the hope of Lebanese people and make them think they don't want to return. Mona insisted on staying in the South Lebanon. She was sure, because she is not associated, she's just a person who loves the beach, who loves her garden, who wants to stay in peace. She was sure she is not a target, but that was not the case, unfortunately.
12: And Ronnie, could you talk about how you first met her and your relationship, and also the last time you spoke to her?
11: So I met Mona when I was still in school. I was in the early 2010-2011. I met her first by mistake. I was a kid from the Al Mansouri town. I was on the beach swimming like everyone else, and I already loved animals and snakes and stuff like that. By pure coincidence, we were at the same place at the same time. I saw Mona opening a nest, and baby sea turtles started pouring out of the sand. I went crazy. I was so excited about it. I asked Mona if I can come and help. She was happy to hear that as well, so because no one offered her help from around. She told me to come to her the next season to volunteer with them the next season. So I did that. I thought she was just trying to get rid of me at that moment, but I did that anyway. And ever since then, we were inseparable. We were doing 5 a.m. Beach monitoring for sea turtles every single day since then. Mona taught me a lot about, not only about sea turtle conservation, but that the beach is a full ecosystem. We have to protect the whole thing. We had a daily cleanups. We had people who spread awareness to people as well about what we do and all the sea turtles. It started as a volunteer work. It became my first paid job. Actually, as a kid, I was still at the high school. I didn't know any of that until Mona showed me the way. She was the person who told me to pursue my passion, my dream, no matter what, like she did. She also put me in the right direction when it comes to all the aspects of conservation work, actually. And she was never fully scientific. So she was never she was never too scientific, but she was always so passionate that it was infectious to everyone around her, even if the people are not really environmental type. She was resisted a lot by the locals, by the people around, because they didn't understand what she did, because she was a black sheep to them. After a while, they ended up respecting her, because thanks to her, the beach remained virgin, remained clean, remained protected for their children and for their grandchildren, especially for the people in the area. I'm from Al Mansouri village.
0: I want to go to a clip from 2017 of Mona Khalil, conducted by the School of Global Development at the University of East Anglia.
13: I love children, and when I first started, when families started coming with their kids, I realized that the kids are the ones that are listening to me, not the parents. The parents, they come here to have fun, drink, and celebrate. But when I sit with them on the table we're having and talk to them, it is the kids. So I shifted from talking to adults to kids. So for the last 16 years, I've been talking to kids. Now my kids are university people, young people. Some of them graduated and they're working. But anyway, I built a small little army. If I need anything, I call them. They run here.
0: 2017 interview with Mona Khalil, conducted by the School of Global Development at the University of East Anglia, known for its work on climate change. Rami, in this last 30 seconds, your final thoughts as she talks about mentoring young people and your attendance at her funeral.
11: So her funeral didn't happen yet. She made sure that she got buried near the beach in the south. That was not possible yet. So we just attended the condolences with her family. But the funeral should happen hopefully it can happen in the coming week if the ceasefire persists and nothing. We get no other surprises. We will make sure Mona is buried near the beach that she protected to overlook and to be the guardian angel there.
0: Kashab, we want to thank you so much for being with us. Herpetologist who studies amphibians and turtles, and environmental consultant from Al-Mansouri village in southern Lebanon, where he met and worked with Mona Khalil as a young person. Coming up, it's primary day today in Maryland, in Utah, and here in New York. We'll talk about the DSA here in the city. Stay with us.

0: battle between different wings of the Democratic Party amidst the rise of one group in particular, DSA, the Democratic Socialists of America. In New York City, the DSA has a packed slate of 10 candidates across congressional, state assembly, and Senate races. In the 13th congressional district, the DSA is backing organizer Daria Lisa Avila Chevalier against incumbent Adriano Espaillat. And in the 7th district race for outgoing Congressmember Nydia Velasquez's seat, the DSA is backing union organizer Claire Valdez against Brooklyn Borough President Antonio Reynoso, who is backed by Congressmember Velasquez, as well as the Working Families Party. Earlier this month, Democracy Now! Covered a rally hosted by the New York City DSA in Brooklyn and spoke to some of the DSA-backed candidates in today's primaries. Democracy Now! Spoke to Ann Huntley and Conrad Blackburn running for the state assembly from Brooklyn and Harlem, Abir Kawas running for the state senate from Queens, and to New York State Assembly person Claire Valdez running for Congress in New York's 7th congressional district.
1: People are really mobilized. I think they're outraged by the genocide. They're outraged by what ICE is doing. They're outraged by the Trump administration. And they want to see a Democratic majority that's going to fight for universal health care, for truly deeply affordable housing, to stand up against, you know, the tech oligarchs and so many of the people who make our lives hard.
2: I know what it's like to have to make a choice between paying for rent and paying for daycare. I know what it's like to be concerned that when our lease is up, it will be the next family that's displaced from this community. I know what it's also like to really, really be very scared about how am I going to pay for my kids' college because I'm still paying off my own student loans.
3: The housing instability that people are facing in Harlem is due to the fact that the people in power are taking money from landlords, taking money from developers, and then turning around and telling people that they're fighting for housing. It's just not true. And so in this moment, we really have to fight back.
1: For me, as a Palestinian, to be at a rally for Democratic nominees and have free Palestine signs after years and years and years of having elected officials not even ever take Palestine seriously, go through a genocide where people didn't even speak out about Palestine, this is such a momentous moment because it's really a change in political will and political history in the United States.
0: That was Abir Kawas, DSA candidate for the New York State Senate, as well as Conrad Blackburn and Ian Huntley, DSA candidates for New York State Assembly, and Claire Valdez, the DSA candidate for Congress. New York City Mayor Zoran Mamdani has also played a key role in the races, backing the DSA's congressional candidates, as well as former city controller Brad Lander, running as a progressive challenger to Congressmember Dan Goldman here in New York City. For more on the rise of the DSA in New York and beyond, we're joined by Liza Featherstone, columnist for Jacobin, freelance journalist, author of Selling Women Short, The Landmark Battle for Workers' Rights at Walmart. Her latest column is headlined, NYC socialists are trying to expand their electoral wins. So talk about the divided Democratic Party and the power of the DSA, the Democratic Socialists of America, in New York and beyond.
4: Sure. Well, in the larger scheme of things, the Democratic Party is really divided between its corporate and pro-war wing, which is, you know, represented by the Democratic leadership, Chuck Schumer, Hakeem Jeffries, both of whom are New Yorkers, and its more left-wing, more grassroots base. DSA in New York City is one of the very grassroots forces representing that base. Some of our contests, particularly the congressional contests, are really playing that out.
5: And Liza, as you well know, there have been other periods in American history where socialists have gained a local office, especially in mayoralties and city councils, hundreds during the early 1900s. New York City had a famous socialist congressman, Vito Marcantonio, from East Harlem in the 1940s. What is different in your estimation of this, because of this wave, because capitalism always figures out a way to come back and to take back those seats?
4: Yeah. I mean, in some ways, one is

0: similar, you know, in the sense that, you know, where socialists at that time, as now, were very strong at the neighborhood level and also made these bigger wins, you know, on the mayor level and congressional. And yet, as you point out, we still live in a capitalist society. That's true. But I think, I think that something, you know, something that's a little bit different now is the real crisis on the national front in terms of the Trump administration, you know, a real, really signaling that the elite just doesn't care about democracy at all. And, you know, we're facing a climate crisis and an affordability crisis. And nationwide, as well as in New York, people are really looking for something else other than these corporate Democrats. So the socialists become sort of less possibly less of a temporary local experiment and more of a genuine alternative that a lot of people are looking to.
1: And to what degree do you think some of these local elections in New York, I'm thinking specifically of the one in Brooklyn and Queens to replace the city of Alaska, as you're dealing with a relative newcomer to New York City in the candidate for the Democratic Socialist, originally from Texas, running against a fairly liberal Democrat, certainly not a socialist, but a fairly liberal Democrat. To what degree do you see greater divisions being sown in the progressive camp in a race like that?
0: Yeah, absolutely right. So that's a really interesting race because, as you point out, Nydia Velazquez is the power, the power broker and congresswoman who represented that seat for so long was certainly not a centrist or corporate Democrat. In fact, she was an early backer of Julia Salazar, who was the first socialist in this current wave of socialist electeds. And she was an early supporter of a ceasefire in Gaza. Like, she's certainly not one of the kind of Democrats that we usually go after. And she's very supportive of Antonio Reynoso, the borough president who is running for that seat right now. On the other hand, Claire Valdez is supported by Zoran Mamdani, the socialist mayor, and by
2: Diaz. Of course, Nydia Velazquez supported Mamdani.
0: Yes, yes. So, you know, the plot thickens. And also by DSA and also by the UAW, which the United Auto Workers, of which I am actually a member also. If I could a little bit explain that race, the Working Families Party is a very worthy but kind of disappointing formation. They have never had much of a ground game in terms of their organizing. They're very beholden to incumbents, incumbent Democrats, and a lot of the decisions are made by nonprofit, nonprofits who don't have a particularly democratic structure in their organizations, and so it is a little bit of a, it does represent a little bit of a different form of left wing power broking in which the DSA and the unions feel that they represent a more grassroots, more democratic. And I will also say, I think at stake in that election is, you know, obviously it's going to be a decent congressperson compared to the horrors that are mostly, you know, representing us in that body. You know, either Antonio Reynoso or Claire Valdez is going to be a decent congressman, a congressperson. But Claire Valdez kind of represents a vision for what many of us think electoral engagement should be. She was a member organizer in our union. You know, she was active in DSA. Like a lot of us on the left feel that our elected leaders should come out of our movements. They shouldn't just be, you know, lifelong politicians who, you know, we have. Who our relationship is that we sit down every 4 years and have an endorsement meeting with them.
2: You have both the focus on local issues with the DSA, but also the issue of Palestine. In this last 30 seconds, if you can talk about that being an engine of change in these elections in 2026.
0: Absolutely. In another race in Harlem, Daria Lisa Avila Chevalier is challenging Adriano Espaillat, longtime Democrat in that seat, in that congressional seat. Daria Lisa was a student organizer, Students for Palestine organizer. And she was also a field lead for Zohran Mamdani's campaign. And that race, nobody really expected that she was going to topple Adriano Espaillat or get as close as she has. But it's really going to be much closer than expected, and she might even win. And the reason is Palestine. People are absolutely disgusted with the U.S. relationship with Israel, absolutely appalled by the killing that we've seen and the feeling that our tax dollars are going towards that. As Democracy Now! Viewers have been seeing all day the violence in that region, and it's just finally we have some politicians, some leaders who are willing to stand up and say that's what it is, and that they're not going to be taking money from AIPAC. The Israel interest group, and I think that's the same. We have the same dynamic in the Claire Valdez race, even though Antonio Reynoso is probably not getting much money from AIPAC or any money at all. He's not really like an Israel asset, but Claire is a real fighter on the Palestine issue and has the most anti-imperialist platform of any congressional candidate ever.
2: Liza Featherstone, we want to thank you for being with us, columnist for Jacobin. We'll link to your piece, NYC Socialists Are Trying to Expand Their Electoral Wins. Special thanks to our Democracy Now! Fellows, Amba Gargarian and Diego Ramos. Coming up, MAGA Inc., a guide to Trump's world of crypto czars, tech titans, and prison profiteers. Back in 20 seconds.

0: Singh Kaim performing in our Democracy Now! Studio. This is Democracy Now!, democracynow.org. I'm Amy Goodman with Juan Gonzalez. We end today's show looking at MAGA Inc., the name of a new report by CorpWatch, looking at what it calls Trump's world of crypto czars, tech titans, and prison profiteers. The report examines how many of President Trump's allies are profiting from his second presidency. We go now to London, where we're joined by Protap Chatterjee, executive director of CorpWatch. Protap, thanks so much for being with us. Tell us what you found. Describe MAGA Inc.
1: Thank you, Amy. What we've discovered, taking a deep dive into the business that profited from Trump, you can group many of them into these categories, the crypto czars and the tech titans and the prison profiteers. The crypto czars are companies like World Liberty Financial, which is actually a Trump family venture between his sons and the sons of Steve Witkoff. And what they're doing is they're cashing in on the cryptocurrency boom, together with companies like Tether. And what they do is they sell stable coins and decentralized finance. So these are schemes by which you can move money anonymously around the world, something that drug dealers, gun manufacturers or gun dealers and criminals love. This is the sort of business that is now benefiting the Trump family. So this is the first aspect. He himself and his family have basically taken a cut of those proceeds and literally doubled his fortune from probably $3 billion to about $6 billion purely by taking a cut out of these proceeds. The second group of people we're looking at are the tech titans. So these are the open AI, companies like OpenAI and companies like Oracle that are running vast databases. And they have been, their data is being used by companies like Palantir. And so Trump, the day after he was elected, brought Larry Ellison and Sam Altman of OpenAI to the White House. And he said that he would be helping them get energy for these data centers. And one of the key things that you need for a data center is an uninterrupted supply of power. So this means that he has is giving contracts to people like Kelsey Warren, who runs energy transfer pipelines, and they are supplying gas to data centers in Texas, in places like Abilene in central Texas, in Amarillo, in San Antonio. And this is extremely profitable, but it also has a huge impact on local groundwater supplies. We're talking a quarter trillion worth of gallons of water being used by data centers across the country, and it's going to double. So this is a huge, huge problem. But not only that, the data that they're using in vacuum up is going to companies like Palantir, another big Trump supporter. And Palantir is using this data to help ICE round up people throughout the country and to provide to the Pentagon to use for things like Project Maven to target people in wars in countries like Iran. In fact, the Menab strike, the girls' school that was hit early on in Operation Epic Fury, was a result of Palantir's data data analysis. So this is a huge problem because these companies, these profiteers, are supporting Trump and now they're reaping the benefits. But perhaps the biggest amount of money has come from gone to the prison profiteers. So companies like Geo Group and CoreCivic in New York. Geo Group, which runs the Delaney detention center in New Jersey, CoreCivic, which runs huge detention centers in places like Leavenworth, Kansas, and in California. So they, particularly a company called CSI Aviation, that has, it's an air broker company. They essentially operate airlines to deport people from the United States to countries like Brazil and the Honduras. They shackle prisoners and they deport them. And they literally are the biggest beneficiary of new federal contracts. So these are some of the people. The CEO of CSI is a man by the name of Alan Way, another big fundraiser for Trump. So these are the people that we think are profiting the most out of MAGA, the business of deportation, the business of gathering data and analyzing for and also the crypto scams by which people's money is being transferred anonymously and profit is being made by the Trump family themselves.
2: And Pranab, I wanted to ask you, some folks are missing from this analysis. First of all, in the tech titans, would you also include companies like Amazon and Musk's empire of Tesla and SpaceX as well? And also all of these different divisions, as you describe it, of Trump's of MAGA Incorporated, depend on finance capital. They also depend or are underwritten largely by private equity firms like Blackstone and Apollo, KKR, Carlyle Group.
0: And Prathap, you have 30 seconds.
1: Yes. Well, the biggest profiteer out of this, the banking companies, are really Cantor Fitzgerald, run by the sons of Howard Lutnick, the U.S. Secretary of Commerce. And they have made literally a killing in providing money for the data centers and also for crypto companies like Tether and World Liberty Financial. These are the people that have made the most money out of it. Of course, companies like Amazon also provide the data, the cloud support for immigration OS.
0: We're going to have to end it there, but we're going to continue in a post-show and post online at democracynow.org. Prathap Chatterjee, Executive Director of CorpWatch, will link to your new report, MAG Inc., A Guide to Trump's World of Crypto Czars, Tech Titans, and Prison Profiteers. I'll be tonight at the IFC for the final screening of the film about Democracy Now! Steal the Story. Please go to democracynow.org.

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1: Hello, hello, did you see Joe? Big Bob Joe from Kokomo. Is you rich or is you poor? 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I got a Cadillac car, boy, she's a sight. She's all dressed up in neon lights. She got four spare tires, gold wire wheels, a little dining room where we eat our meal. 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

I just like to take a little of your time here to talk about two words that folks always like to use. They always talk about making love. Yeah, making love. 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
1: 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And, boy, we should know how to do that by now. 40 years doing radio here, and a few of those years in other locations. Mark Breslau's my name. Radio Eclectica, the name of the program. We do an eclectic mix of lost rock, blues, and folk Tuesdays, from 1 to 3, Tuesday afternoons. And we got two major things we're doing this afternoon. The first is we're doing a time warp of sorts, looking at where do I go with this?
2: Well, I like your time warp. That sort of fits in a warped way with the first part of our show here today, which is going to be to play some vinyl, hopefully not too warped.
1: Right. That was Dancer, the Dancer, helping out here on a Tuesday afternoon with rockin' stuff.
2: So do you want to tell about the album that we're going to be playing the one side of today?
1: Yeah, good idea. How about you start? No? Oh, yeah, that's interesting.
2: So this album, the cover doesn't actually say anything on it. Do you remember what it is, or shall I look in the liner notes?
1: It features, first of all, we're going to digress, but so you watch out there, Dancer.
2: What else is new?
1: Yeah.
2: Go so, for it.
1: Right. The thing is, it's part of this segment we call vinyl siding. And we present the side of a vinyl album in its entirety from my collection as opposed to the station's collection, so there's a lot of differences and more diverse stuff than you can imagine with the two combined together, the station's collection is like 80,000, 90,000. That's a lot of recordings, but we should actually get into playing the music.
2: So, but this is John Fogerty's album, Eye of the Zombie, that we're going to be playing for you, side one today.
1: Not to be confused with the Zombies. It is a Zombarella kind of thing. And the Zombies, of course, being a band from the early 60s, they did an incredible album called Odyssey and Oracle. If you ever get a chance to see that, be sure to see the whole thing. Turn it up loud, listen to it on headphones, and you'll see what I mean. You won't be wasting your time with Odyssey and Oracle. And a big shout out to Skip Orbit, who turned me into a fanatic about this kind of music.
2: All right, so do you want to tell me when to hit it, and I'll
1: hit it.

0: All right. Thank you, John Fogerty, for that beautiful side of rock and roll that we heard in reverse order. The last one we heard was Change in the Weather, Knocking on the Door before that, Headlines, Eye of the Zombie, and that first instrumental was called Going Back Home. So that was John Fogerty's side of a vinyl for you today. Vinyl siding. Thank you, Mark, from your collection.
1: No problem.
0: All right, so since we've given that to you, now the next part of the program is going to be Radio Eclectica Radio Obituary for a person who was made as Mark under the and became very popular as part of the duo Seals and Crofts. His name was Dash Crofts, and he passed away in March of this year, and we're going to celebrate him with a lot of lesser heard music this week. You want to say anything about Seals and Crofts or Dash Crofts now, Mark?
1: Sure. Seals and Crofts is known in certain informed circuits as a long-standing duo, Jim Seals and Dash Crofts. And they've been around. They had stuff recorded with other people from the late 50s, 1950s. So that was quite a leap of time through sets with with Rockabilly and other sorts of eclectic rock, soft rock, and they had maybe 8 gold albums. But what's interesting to me and their and what they do is we're looking at the anyway. It's Crofts who we're going to be, Dash Crofts, we'll be talking about today, and probably next week too. Because he's been around for a long time, and folk rock, pop rock, soft rock, Wounded Bird label, and well, let's see. One of the things that, so we're going to be playing stuff that you haven't heard or you haven't heard in a long time by Seals and Crofts, but it, believe me, it's not going to sound like you think they sounded back then, unless you were very divergent in your views and your listening for a band of the quality of Seals and Crofts. What happened to cut 2?
0: Which one did you want to hear first?
1: Well,
0: I moved a few of the cuts around in the beginning.
1: The first one here is is
0: I was thinking we'd start with Raking and Scraping. That's cut number 8 on our playlist here.
1: All right.
0: But I'll listen to whatever you want to, whatever your fancy is, Mark.
1: The thing is, I'd like to stir away from controversy. I could just see lots of people not getting so excitable about things, but it's something that the Seals and Crofts were known for, and they lost a lot of airplay because of it. And they also were, well, let's just get out with it. Seals and Crofts were Baha'is, a faith with particularly interesting architecture in its places of worship. And they were dancers lost. They found again. No.
0: I'm waiting for the punchline. They were Baha'is, okay.
1: Yeah, it's just they were unpopular in some circles and popular in other circles because of their beliefs.
0: Well, but I don't know that I didn't know that. That's interesting. I guess some people may feel threatened by some religions, but Baha'i is not a particularly controversial religion, at least to my mind. But in any case, I'll take your word for it. They may have been, downplayed because of it. Yeah,
1: right to life. I mean, they were part of right to life thinking at that time. I'm just saying this. I'm remaining neutral.
0: Okay. Well, I'm sure that most of our listeners are more interested in what we're going to be playing.
1: Play the music, Mark.
0: Okay. Do you mind if I start with some really old rockabilly type sounds, starting with Raking and Scraping? Is that good?
1: Well, we have to explain who that is, though, or do we do that later?
0: No, we'll do that on the readback.
1: Okay, on the readback. Play the music, Breslov.
0: Okay, trust us that Dash Crofts is playing on this cut. Here we go. Raking and Scraping.

0: right. Dancer here with your friend Mark Breslov, Radio Eclectica. It's the top of the hour, almost, on Independent Radio 91.3 WVKR-FM Poughkeepsie. Welcome. So we just heard a set of music from approximately 1958 by The Champs, a group you might not have heard of, but was one of the early groups that Dash Crofts and Jim Seals were both performing in. It's been hard getting the details about each cut to see which cuts the they might have been on, but this is the kind of music that they were involved in that at that particular moment in time. I'll read you back what we heard. The last one was called Robot Walk. Before that, we heard Train to Nowhere. Tequila, a very, very well-known tune that I believe, let's see, who wrote that one originally? Was it them?
1: They performed it.
0: Yeah. I think it was by the Champs, original release.
1: Join 1958 Champs to play number one, Tequila.
0: Okay.
1: And they also toured with Eddie Cochran back in those days.
0: Before Tequila, we heard Lollipop, What's Up, Buttercup, Sky High, I'll Be There, El Rancho Rock, Go Champ Go, and we started with a cut called Rakin' and Scrapin' on an obscure Japanese label. A band was formed by Dan Beard and also had Dash Crofts in, I believe, also 1958. So that was the set we just heard.
1: The Crew Cuts. It was Dan Beard and the Crew Cuts. And it was largely rockabilly in that time.
0: All right.
1: Mark Breslov on the radio, Radio Eclectica, the name of the program. We do this eclectic mix of lost rock, blues, and folk Tuesdays from 1 o'clock to 3 o'clock. And we do these radio obituaries today and probably to next week. Those would include Dash Crofts of Seals and Crofts and what? I'm stumping him.
0: So John Fogerty was what we started out with.
1: Yeah, that was great. His stuff leading up to, I'm going to blank on it. The B sides of some of the stuff that became Creedence Clearwater Revival, but was Fogerty on his own, rocking and diverse. I didn't really cut. Like that cut so much. It was good, but it's hard to break the Gollywogs. That's the name of the band, I believe. Gollywogs, G-O-L, etc. And back to the dancer for I can't figure out what else to say, which is not usual.
0: All right, well, I suggest that we might want to be moving on to the next era of Seals and Crofts as a band on their own in 1969, with the self-titled album Seals and Crofts. Shall we listen to some of that early? More might be a little more recognizable to some of you out there, but let's give it a listen.

0: All right. That was some six cuts from the Seals and Crofts album, self-titled, from 1969. The last one we heard was called Cows of Gladness. Before that, In Tune, Birthday of My Thoughts, Not Be Found, Selden's Sister, Sea of Consciousness, and See My Life. So that was some of the earliest Seals and Crofts. And now we're going to jump ahead to their album Sudan Village from 1976.
1: Sudan Village.
0: It's spelled S-U-D-A-N, whatever you pronounce it. And the first cut on this album is also called Sudan Village, and it's a live cut. Did you want to comment about anything and tell us anything, Mark?
1: Well, Sudan is in the news yet again. It's a war-torn country. We'll look into what was all about Sudan Village in 1976 when this recording was made. And we'll remind you that we're at 91.3 FM, WVKR Poughkeepsie, Mark Breslav, Radio Eclectica, an eclectic mix of lost rock, blues, and folk. And we're going to do a continued feature of
0: the radio obituary for Dash Crofts.
1: Yes, indeed.
0: Okay, ready to go?
1: Play the music!

We'll do a song that was taken from a tablet written by Abdul Baha.

All right. Here we are. One more time, Radio Eclectica with Mark Breslov and Dancer here. I'll read you back what we just heard from the Seals and Crofts album, Sudan Village. We heard Baby, I'll Give It to You, Cause You Love, Advance Guards, Sudan Village, Fire and

0: No, that was it. That was the set. And we're running out of time here. So we're thinking of closing it out with another set of kind of variety here. Mark, did you want to say anything about that album Sudan Village before we start rolling on our last set here?
1: I don't know a lot about, but I'd like to, about the, how that album came about and whether it preceded the work of from that area of Paul Simon and, you know, other people who were on that township
0: Paul Simon, you're talking about the Paul Simon when he got into the Ladysmith Black Mambazo phase,
1: right?
0: And the African music. Yeah, it sounded, it definitely, to me, sounded like a foreshadowing of that album and incorporating the African guitar work.
1: Yeah, and then there was a fair amount in the middle of the set we just did. There was a fair amount of mandolin, which was nice.
0: Yeah.
1: Back to you.
0: All right, so we've only got about 12 minutes, so we're going to play some three more cuts, and then we'll close it out. Here we go with Unborn Child from the album of the same name.

0: Miss Dash Croft, Susan Croft, died early March of this year and brought us a treasure of music from the late 50s to nearly the first half of radio of this season. Dash Croft. And Mark Breslov's Me, Radio Eclectica is the name of the program. We do an eclectic mix of lost rock, blues, and folk Tuesdays from 1 to 3. And we'll be back with more, hopefully, some more of this obscure Seals and Crofts next week. And thanks to Dancer for dealing with the phones and the myriad of details of putting together a radio program. And
1: thanks to all you listeners out there for giving us your ears for this afternoon. It was a really sweet program. Thank you, Mark.
0: Okay.
1: And so we'll sign off again until next time. Thanks a lot. WVKR 91.3 FM.

got Rosie and the tray on. Get busy waiting for her booster. She's just back from Carolina. She says she's bound to beat a sailor. Says you haven't got the time. You're busy sucking on my ding-dong. You're busy sucking on my ding-dong. Now just like Sister Reese did. I'm searching for my main line.

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He says they're sucking on the ding dong. Just like Sister Rachel.

Hello, this is Amelia. We are just about to start Hammock Hang. You are listening to 91.3 WVKR FM, Poughkeepsie Independent Radio. We've got a lot of great stuff for you today. It is a little gloomy out, but that can't stop us from hammocking. We're going to start off with Big Thief's Dragon Noir Mountain, I Believe in You, titular song. Here we go.

That was Naranjita by Manduka. That song was given to me by my good friend Zoya almost 5 years ago when we were in freshman in high school, and I still listen to it this day. It's just such a calming, beautiful song. Next up, we have Love's an Accident by Flight. This is a song I discovered this week, so we have new and old.

and she stops what she's doing, hurries down to meet me, and I'm always late. Oh, but she sits waiting patiently, smiles when she first sees me, 'cause she's made that way. And if that's not loving,

That was Call It Dreaming by Iron and Wine. Got a few more coming up. We have Flowers for Zoe by Lenny Kravitz, about his daughter, Zoe Kravitz, of course, who I believe just got engaged to Harry Styles. Some celebrity gossip for you. Let's think about that while we listen to this song, Flowers for Zoe.

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If you're looking for something to do this Sunday that's free, look no further than the Dia Beacon Museum on 3 Beekman Street, Beacon, New York. Hudson Valley residents receive free admission to Dia Beacon on the last Sunday of each month. There is so much to see at this extraordinary collection of contemporary art. Among the many long-term exhibitions on display at Dia Beacon is the recently opened Shadows by Andy Warhol. Shadows is a single painting in multiple parts and is spread across 102 canvases. It's considered one of Warhol's most abstract works. Hudson Valley encompasses the following counties: Albany, Columbia, Dutchess, Greene, Orange, Putnam, Rockland, Saratoga, Senectute, Sullivan, Ulster, Washington, and Westchester. If you are interested, it's free if you live in one of those counties. That song we just played was Bee by Hozier. It was the acoustic version because this is an acoustic show. Up next, we have one of my favorite bands, Lake Street Dive, with one of their songs, Better Than.

That was I Was Born to Love You, and before that, Daisy Lady. Got some more coming for you. We have Halo by Alice Phoebe Lou, my fault, and Whiskey Story Time, which is an instrumental.

Those were some more songs for you. Quickly, if you are a Pickle fan, you got to mark this date on your calendar. Saturday, August 22nd, 10:30 a.m. to 9 p.m. Head on over to Eastdale for the Eastdale Village Pickle Festival. 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I know we're months ahead, but just keep that in mind. That's going to be 10 Auto Way in Arlington, New York. 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A portion of the proceeds will benefit local animal shelters, so keep that in mind for later in August. Got about three more songs for you for today. We are going to start with Falls on Me by Sylvie. This is a newer one.

right, we are at time. This is the end of Hammock Hang today, but you're welcome to join me next week, Tuesday 4 to 5, for another episode. Hope you enjoyed. I'll be back. Bye-bye.

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I feel good.

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Jay Speaker here with Thin Air. I come in at 5. I usually let the students have as much room as they need to fix up their shows, to finish it off. And then I got to make my way around the studio. So we're carrying on what we had last week, songs about animals. And where am I? Here we go.

0: 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You, of course, are tuned to 91.3 WVKR in Poughkeepsie, New York, and WVKR.org on the web. Jay Speaker with Thin Air till 7. We're picking up where we were last week. Songs about animals. If you need to call me up here at the station, 845-437-7178. Now, this is Bob Marley and King Sporty Williams. Recorded, but they wrote the song, recorded by Bob Marley and the Wailers. They recorded it in 78, but wasn't released until 83 on the album Confrontation. This is Buffalo Soldiers.
1: Fighting an arrival.
0: Fighting and we know it's people, but they're naming an animal. That's going to happen a lot in this set. Then the next one, Jungle Jim at the Zoo, by the band Elephant's Memory, which was a psychedelic rock experimental soul band that they operated around 67 to 76 and included John Lennon, Yoko Ono, sometimes Carly Simon, sometimes Danny Adler, whoever was around at the time, Rick Frank, Stan Borstein, Chester Ayres. A lot of people you don't know, but this is Elephant's Memory.
2: You're an animal.
0: I'm an animal, you're a cannibal. Then we had, from 1963, Rufus Thomas, Walkin' the Dog. Probably his best-known song.
3: Baby back, dressed in black.
0: All right, we're going to keep on rolling. We got a lot of music. Then we had the Beastie Boys with Brass Monkey, which is such a great tune, from the album License to Ill, 1987. All right, where am I? And we finished up with Stagger Lee, a folk song that has been around. Oh, I got, let me see, 1923 was the first recording of the song. It's been around since the late 1800s, but the version we picked was Stagger Lee by Lord Price, 1958. To me, the most popular. Oh, Rolling Stone magazine has it in their list of 500 greatest songs of all time, so there you go. All right, you stay tuned. Tons of great music coming your way on 91.3 WVKR, Poughkeepsie, New York.

went down and got a job with the rural electrification in the Navajo Indian Reservation, running electric power lines into all the Navajo outhouses. I was one of the first people to wire ahead for a reservation. Finally, I'll tell you about the worst job I ever had in my life. Worst job I ever had in my life was working for the Santa Fe? Yeah, it was the Santa Fe Railroad, south of Las Vegas, Nevada. Yeah, that's the old Mormon Muddy Mission, you see. It's way out in what the Navajos call the boonies, out in the desert. Now, the job was Gandhi dancing. Now, Gandhi dancing used to be in the old days. Gandhi dancing was when the Irish were building the railroad. Of course, the first transcontinental railroad was built by Irish laborers. And they used these long-handled shovels called Irish banjos that were made by the Gandhi Shovel Company of Chicago. Now, the Irish laborer would take the wide end of the shovel when he could find it, and he would jam it in under a rail or a tie, and he would climb out on the long handle, do a little jig step out there, and that would lever the tie up or the rail up, and you push gravel in underneath it and tamp it down, and that levels the roadbed. See, that's what Gandhi dancing is. Leveling the roadbed so the damn train doesn't fall off as it goes by, which is just a big drag for everybody. Now, they don't do Gandhi dancing the normal way anymore, see, like they did in the old days. Nowadays, they run three cars out on the line. They run a box car out there that's a bunk car. You sleep in it. Got bunks in there 18 inches apart. And then you got a tool car with your tamping irons and your tongs and your double jack hammers and spikes and all of that equipment, see, to do the job. And then you got a cook car. I mean, there's no restaurants anyplace around, so you got a cook car. Pots and pans and a coal or wood-burning stove and a long table down the middle to eat at. Only thing they don't hire is a cook. That's because they're cheap. Saves them money. The rule is that in that crew, they're supposed to pick among their own members who's going to be the cook. Now, they don't try to do it sensibly, like draw lots or decide who the best cook is. What they do is they wait and find out who bitches and whines and pisses and moans the most about the cooking. And they say, "All right, wise guy, you think you can do better, you get to be the cook." Well, that was me, see? Old alligator mouth. The new man on the crew, and that was the worst food I'd ever had. I mean, it was dog bottom pie and pheasant sweat and otter water. Comes out of an otter. It's a terrible, terrible stuff. Some people might think it's a delicacy, but I thought it was garp. So I complained, and they said, "All right, wise guy, you get to be the cook." That made me mad, because I didn't want to cook. But I knew if anybody complained about my cooking, that they were going to have to cook. Armed with that knowledge, I sallied forth over the muddy river. I was walking around among the cheat grass and bunch grass there, and I looked down, and there was just a hell of a big moose turd. Biggest damn moose turd. That was a real steamer. I looked down at that meadow wafer, and I said to myself, "Self, I'm going to bake up a big moose turd pie. Because if anybody complains about my cooking, they're going to have to cook." So I tipped that pasture pastry up on edge. I got my shit together, so to speak. And I started rolling it down toward the old cook car. Boom, boom. I got it down there and leaned it up against the side, and I climbed up in the cook car and I baked up a hell of a big pie shell. And I baked that moose turd in it as slick as you please. And I crimped the edges with my thumbs and laid strips of dough across it and garnished it with a sprig of parsley, a little paprika. It was beautiful. Poetry on a plate. And I served it for dessert, waiting for the first hint of a complaint. Well, this giant dude come in, about 5'40". I mean, he was big. Throwed himself down like a fool on the stool. Picked up his fork. Took a big bite of that moose turd pie. Well, he threw down his fork, and he let out a beller, and he yelled, "My
God, that's moose turd pie. It's good, though.

All right. You are tuned to 91.3 WVKR, Poughkeepsie, New York, and WVKR.org on the web. Jay Spica here with Thin Air till 7 o'clock. The theme tonight is animals. We started this set with Snoopy versus the Red Baron from 1966, The Royal Guardsman. It came out as a single, novelty song written by Philip Gernhardt and Dick Holler, who... This guy wrote a ton of specialty music. Florida-based pop group, The Royal Guardsmen. 10, 20, 30, 40, 50 or more. Snoopy's in there, so that's why it's an animal song. And then the next one was Utah Phillips, born Bruce Duncan Phillips, 1935, passed away in 2008. And Moose Turd Pie. We're not going to get all the way back into this one. Then we found, what's this song here? Pink Fong from South Korea, 2016. Children's song, Baby Shark. Made quite 10 billion views. 10 billion views on YouTube. So there you go. All right. And then we had a little Wolfpack howl for you. And then we went with Los Lobos, you know, the wolves, and their song, Will the Wolf Survive, by the album of the same name. The B-side of the single, The Breakdown, came out in 1984. Where are we? And then we finished up with Elephants and Flowers by Prince from the album Graffiti Bridge, 1980. I don't think... 12th, by this time it was the 12th studio album by Prince. The soundtrack album for the film of the same name, Graffiti Bridge. I think, yeah, there we go. All right, and then I have a request. I better play this because I looked at my playlist and I don't have it on there, which I thought I did. This is for... Scott in Middletown. Here you go, Scott. Someone told me it's all happening at the zoo. I do believe.

All right. From the album Bookends, 1968, At the Zoo. I got to catch back up to you guys now here. All right, here we go. Let's get back to the playlist. Here's Katy Perry.

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7: 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Jay Speaker here till 7 o'clock. We're doing animals today. Now, let's take a look back at what you heard. This is Katy Perry, Hummingbird Heartbeat, from her 2010 album, Teenage Dreams.
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7: I'm a Katy Perry fan, so try not to hold it against me. Then we had two from Bob Dylan from the album New Morning, 1970. This first one is Day of the Locust, which is, let me see here. Uneasy About Going to the Swish. I don't know. It's a big, long story about Bob Dylan's not wanting to go to some service, but he did do it. All right, The Locust. All right. And then we had If Dogs Run Free from the same album, New Morning. I don't have a lot of details about this one. We're just going to go on to The Beatles. Hey Bulldog from Yellow Submarine, 1969. And then we finished up with a unique version of Tennessee Stud by Chet Atkins and Jerry Reed. The song first showed up in 1959. Eddie Arnold had it out as a single, which did chart. The U.S. Billboard Hot 100 made it to 48, and on the Hot 100 Country Western side, number 5. And then everybody did a version of this song. Doc Watson, Chet Atkins, and Jerry Reed. That's the one we're listening to now. Johnny Cash, Hank Williams, Osborne Brothers, Nitty Gritty Dirt Band, Country Joe McDonald, Billy Strings, Arlo Guthrie, The Meat Puppets, Gillian Welch. This thing is a country music staple. All right. And then we had a call from Sal, who wanted to hear Stray Cat Strut, which fits right in. So here you go.

All right, Brian Setzer and the Stray Cats with Stray Cat Strut. Nicely done. All right, let's catch back up to the playlist here. This is Big Brother and the Holding Company. Right? Come on, when I hit the button, you're supposed to play. Studio Mac. Oh, I see. All right. We're going to start that one again. Here we go.

0: out, look out. 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They're here, and there are big elephants everywhere. Look out, look out. They're walking around the bed, on the head, clippity-cloppity. Parade, in brave big elephants on parade.
1: What'll I do? What'll I do? What an unusual view.
2: I can stand the sight of worms and look at microscopic germs, but technicolor pachyderms is really too much for me.
1: I am not the type to faint when things are odd or things are quaint, but seeing things you know that ain't can certainly give you an awful fright. What a sight!
0: Chase 'em away! 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I'm afraid, need your aid, pink elephants on parade.
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0: 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Jay Speaker here till 7 with Thin Air. Animal songs today. This first one's called Turtle Blues. Janis Joplin singing for Big Brother and the Holding Company from their 1968 album, Cheap Thrills.
1: I don't mean no one means no good.
0: I have no idea what it has to do with the turtle, but it had a turtle in the title. All right. Then we jumped over to Loudon Rainwright III, Dead Skunk, In the Middle of the Road, 1972, from the album 3. What do you think of that?

thought you're supposed to play. Pink Elephants on Parade, a song by The Sportsmen, which were uncredited in the movie, of course, 1941. Dumbo is the movie. Written by Oliver Wallace and Ned Washington. Yeah. We're not going to keep waiting. This could take forever. Then we found The Lion Sleeps Tonight. This one eventually wound up in the Disney movie Lion King, of course. This is the Tokens, 1961. This is such a ridiculously controversial song, originally written and recorded by Solomon Linda under the title Mbube, South African Gallo Record Company. If you want to read about it, it's such a heartbreaker because Disney screwed these guys over so bad and then waited years and years until the song was in public domain and then took control of it for their Lion King movie. But check it out. It's pretty interesting. The Tokens version is a kind of a doo-wop song, wouldn't you think? All right. And then from television, Frankie Lane, the title track for the TV show Rawhide. Let me see here. Dimitri Timokhin is the composer, and Ned Washington wrote the lyrics. 1958. It ran on CBS TV 1959 to 1965. That's a pretty good run. Keep them doggies rolling. Now, of course, we could have played the Dan Aykroyd and John Belushi version of the song, but I think this one's actually better. All right, hey, where are we? Here we go. Now, for Judy in LaGrangeville, here's the Beatles.

All right, so that was for Judy in LaGrangeville. I Dig a Pony from the Beatles' Let It Be album. All right, let's get back to the playlist here. Let me see if I can find where I am. Here we go.

berserk? Well, you left me anyhow, and then the days got worse and worse, and now you see I've gone completely out of my

And so you laughed when I had said that losing you would make me flip my lid. Right? You know you laughed, I heard you laugh. You laughed and laughed and then you left. But now you know I'm utterly mad. And they're coming to

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Huh? Well, you just wait. They'll find you yet. And when they do, they'll put you in the ASPCA, you mangy mutt.

All right. You are tuned, of course, to 91.3 WVKR, Poughkeepsie, New York, and WVKR.org on the web. I got a few minutes left. Let's make the best of this. All right. They're coming to take me away, a novelty song from 1966 by Jerry Samuels, billed as Napoleon the 14th. The thing did crack through on the charts, number 3 in the Billboard Hot 100, number 1 in the Cashbox, number 2 in Canada, number 4. It's such a bizarre song. I'm just going to go right to the next one. Julie Andrews, My Favorite Things from Rodger and Hammerstein's The Sound of Music, published in 1959. I remember it from the 1965 movie. My favorite things. She named

names bees and dogs and kittens in the song. All right, and then for my friend Judy in LaGrangeville, she was a big Squeeze fan from 1979. Cool for Cats, the name of the album and the song. And we're getting back to the Cats again on this one. Alright, from 1974, Jim Stafford, from his album titled Jim Stafford, Spiders and Steaks, his first album. I think this guy wound up being a one-hit wonder. We're not going to wait on him. From Led Zeppelin, Black Dog. The only thing that reminds you of an animal in this is the title. It has nothing to do with the song. There's no animals in the song. 1971 from the album Led Zeppelin 4. Right, 1971. There we go. Let's see if we can... Let me just jump right in here. We'll play a couple more tunes, and then I'm out of here. Here's the B-52s.

Let's see what we got here. First was the B-52s with Rock Lobster. Fred Schinder singing up front. Ricky Wilson guitar for the B-52s Rock Lobster. 78. And then we went to the movie soundtrack, King Kong vs. Godzilla. There was two versions of it, 1993, and then a re-release of the soundtrack in 2006. Akira... Wait a minute here. King Kong vs. Godzilla, 1962. That's when the soundtrack was written. Akira Ufukubi. There you go. All right, let me just find my way out of here. Automation. Here we go. Thank you, guys. Thank you, Judy. Thank you, Scott, Sal, Jordan. I'll see you guys next week. Have fun.

From the beautiful campus of Vassar College, this is WVKR FM Poughkeepsie, broadcasting at 91.3 FM and on the web at WVKR.org.